Yes, happy Wednesday night. You are listening to Radio Free Brooklyn. My name is Francesca. I'll be here with you for the next 2 hours, spinning music. We'll be all over the place, an interview coming up, lots of good things happening here in the city. So let's get to it. All right, the show is Love Me or Leave Me. Let's kick it off tonight with some Big May Bell. This is one of my favorites. I probably play it too much, but here she is, Big May Bell, a song called Pretty Good Love, right here on Radio Free Brooklyn.

0: Well, I think we saw a fantastic episode, an explosion of violent authoritarianism on January the 6th. We've got to tell the truth about that, and we have to have a reckoning with the reality of what happened. And the way I see it today is that there were three rings of activity, and one was a mass demonstration called by then-President Trump for a wild protest that became a riot. The second ring of activity, closer into the middle, was a violent insurrection called by groups like the Oath Keepers, the Three Percenters, the Proud Boys, the right. Aryan Nations, the militia groups, right. the QAnon networks. But the scariest ring was the very inner ring, the ring of the coup. And it's a strange word to use in American political parlance because we don't have a lot of experience with coups in American history. And we think of a coup as something against a president, but this was a coup waged by a president against a vice president and against the Congress in order to overthrow the 2020 presidential election and to seize the presidency for a second term.
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3: You know, I wasn't ready to come on, but we got three shows to do tonight, so I might as well go and do my little bit.

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You could have had me, baby, but it's too bad, it's too bad, it's too bad, because you need

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0: did. 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
1: What the women's movement is trying to do is create options so that it's fine and honorable and not ridiculed to remain single, to live in a group, to live with another person, to have children, not to have children. In an ideal world, we wouldn't have to speak of what would women do and what would men do. Aside from the isolated act of reproduction, we would be able to speak of individuals finally and what our real human potential is.
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Thank you so much.

0: Yes, all right. There's Leaving Trunk. That was Taj Mahal, the one and only Taj. Bill Withers, I Don't Want You On My Mind. We heard Etta Jones, In the Dark. And of course, Esther Phillips, You Could Have Had Me, Baby. All right, thank you so much for listening. My name is Francesca. You are tuned into Radio Free Brooklyn. The show is Love Me or Leave Me. All right, let's take this time and throw some love over to Prison Radio. Prison Radio, they're really doing great work. They're good folks. They work hard. 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But here's a piece that just came into the studio from Mumia Abu-Jamal. Always happy to hear from Mumia. Always glad to know he's doing well. But here he is talking about Fareed Zakaria as we fight for freedom of speech, freedom of the press. I mean, all these things have been under fire. So here he is, Mumia Abu-Jamal, with a little bit of love for Fareed Zakaria right here on Love Me or Leave Me, Radio Free Brooklyn.
1: I watch him. His name is Fareed Zakaria because I never fail to learn something when I watch him. And that, of course, by itself is exciting. But I think he's one of the brightest international journalists doing TV. And, you know, he asks deep questions and tries to answer them, and then he analyzes. And I find it, in many ways, kind of refreshing, especially now when, you know, most international news is really kind of a tussle between, you know, praising the empire and damning the enemy of the empire. It's imperial news, and it's written from that perspective, and it rarely challenges, you know, what the political class is putting out there. This guy is so smart that when he does his stuff, he makes you think. He makes you wonder. He makes you question. And I think that's a valuable asset for any foreign journalist to talk about, because the world is far more complex than we make it. And a lot of times, foreign coverage is about who do you fear and therefore who do you hate. And, you know, that's like, you know, elementary school. It is the serious, and this guy is a serious thinker. With love, not fear, this is Mumia Abu-Jamal.
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0: All right, we have switched up the show. Kicked off this set with Burning Spear from the album Ja Is Real. That was a track called Run For Your Life. We heard Toots and the Maytals from Funky Kingston, Time Tough. Let's just keep it going. How about the Gladiators? This is from an album called Alive and Fighting. Here is a track called Rice and Peas, right here on Love Me or Leave Me, Radio Free Brooklyn.
1: Yes! Now this one is taken from our second to last album. You can get this one on a music label, and this one is called No Rice and Peas.

0: All right. Thank you so much for listening. You are tuned into Radio Free Brooklyn. My name is Francesca, and I'm so excited. We got Cold Heart Crow. We got Paris Bostic right here on the radio with us. Welcome to the show.
1: Thank you for having me. Thank you for having me. I'm so happy to be here.
0: Oh, I'm so happy to have you here. Your music is amazing, and I love the blues, you know, and so it's so exciting to meet you.
1: Yeah.
0: When did you get started? Like, what, and what about the blues? What is it that thrills you about the blues? Yeah.
1: I've been making music really my whole life, you know. I wrote my first song when I was like 8 years old.
0: Wow.
1: I got a whooping for it, actually, because it was a rap song.
0: That's amazing.
1: I was just kind of talking about, you know, what I was seeing, you know, but fast forwarding, you know, to now, over the last 5, maybe 10 years, I've been taking music really seriously. I've been able to have the time to really do, you know, what I'm supposed to be doing, you know, outside of just trying to be a man and figure things out and navigate myself through the world and stuff like that. So finally being in a space where I'm able to be creative consistently, I had time to actually find myself as an artist. And I guess, you know, some people say they go through midlife crisis or whatever. I wouldn't call it a midlife crisis. I just say that I was just trying to figure out what I meant to the world. You know what I mean? So
0: yeah.
1: At a point in time where I felt so lost, I was found by the blues.
0: Oh, I love that.
1: And not even understanding that, you know, this is where I was supposed to be all along. And so I've been steady, you know, going at it for like the last 5, 10 years, but
0: I love
1: the blues is just something that attracted, we attracted. And everything, when I look back on my career, I look and see that everything I've been doing has had a blues origin tied to it in some way.
0: Wow. No, I love it. I think everything you said is just so profound. You know, I think people really are looking for themselves and where their spirit belongs. And, you know, I love that you found it, that it just clicked and you knew and you just knew. And I think that's so real. You know, and I think we get lost in the noise and the greed and the capitalism and materialism. And, you know, we lose our creative spirit and our creative path. So it's very inspiring. You know, I hope everyone is listening. And really kind of refocuses and figure out where they belong and who they are. I believe you that you had a blues thread, you know, sort of consistently with you, because that makes sense. Yeah. Yeah. When I want to hear more about this rap song at 8 years old.
1: Well, my uncle, rest in peace, my Uncle Aaron, he was in the streets heavy, but he was a good dude. And that was one of my favorite uncles. He was always around. I was young when he passed, but I remember key things. Like, he used to hide money in my sister's shoes and always like just be there. He bought me my first baseball and bat, bought me my first car bed and stuff like that. So I always looked at his life from what I was able to see.
0: Yeah.
1: And I rapped about it. And my mom was like, "What are you doing talking about stuff like that? You're not supposed to be talking about stuff like that. What do you know about the streets? What do you know about a gun?" And I'm like, "I don't know nothing about it, really."
0: It's what you know, though. It's what you've been. I love that so much because it's in your spirit that you're an artist, you know. And I imagine too, hearing that from your mom, you're like, "All right, let me shut it down."
1: And pivot
0: a different way. Yeah. But I'm glad you found your voice again and your creative spirit again. You know, and she loves you. Yeah. She's just protecting you.
1: No, for sure, for sure.
0: Yeah.
1: You know, it's hard as an artist, especially independent. You know, you chasing what you think people want. You know, I've done R&B, I've done pop, I've done rap, and I thank God that I never, you know, really made it big, you know, because I never want me finding myself and me being where I am now. I would never want the world to see me as anything other than Cold Heart Crow.
0: Yeah. You know, but it's interesting because it's the evolution of an artist that led you here today, you know, so I think all of it's important. All those experiences, good, bad, the crazy, you know, all of it leads up to,
1: you know, who we are
0: today. And it all comes through your artistic filters.
1: Yeah, you're right about that. And, you know, I think I get caught up in the fact of being so, you know, it's traumatic, you know. The experience of growing up, you know, as a kid in Richmond, California, surrounded by violence and poverty and, you know, drugs, and then to finally be somewhere where you feel it's a peaceful place.
0: Yeah.
1: And to understand what it took for you to get here, it's almost like, you know, Sodom and Gomorrah, you know, when you look back, you know, it's like, boom, it's like, I'm so scared to look back. Because it seems so easy to be pulled into something that I fought so hard to get away from.
0: Right.
1: And now finding myself within the blues, I just want to move so far forward so fast, but at my own pace at the same time. You know what I'm saying?
0: Yeah, no, absolutely. And the truth is, I mean, if you're living in poverty and all these things, there's not much space to make art. You know what I mean? And I like that your spirit needs it. I mean, it's such a conflict. No, I completely understand. And I'm so happy that you're in a space now and producing art and where you're meant to be. It's so important. Yeah. So what was your first blues song like? What was the topic? What was the theme?
1: It was crazy because everything, even from my name, the everything about it, it just clicked. Nothing was no pressure to any part of it.
0: Wow.
1: The name flowed. It just, you know, and when the meaning, you know, a lot of people, I just had a message from somebody on Instagram a couple of days ago. Oh, I don't know if I'm able to listen to your music because it looks like it's pretty dark, you know, the crow and da da da. And I'm like, you know, something that people don't understand is, and I didn't understand it when the name even hit me, is that the crow doesn't specifically symbolize, you know, negativity or death or anything like that. It really signifies rebirth, new beginnings, and new life.
0: Yeah.
1: You know, the crow is one of the smartest birds in the world, you know. And I didn't know that until I started digging deeper into what I was creating. And I found out, like, man, you know, it's crazy that I jump into this and I'm creating this new beginning for myself. And everything about what I'm doing, you know, symbolizes being reborn.
0: Wow. Wow, yeah. I always think of a crow as sort of the bridge between Earth and the afterlife. You know, that's how I was reading. I was like, what an interesting, I felt like you were very connected to your spirit as I read the titles.
1: I am. I am highly spiritual. I used to, like I say in my name, you know, I grew up a religious boy, but now I'm the spirit's man.
0: Yeah. No, and that's a beautiful evolution, too, because, you know, organized religion has its own agenda in different ways. But to connect with spirit, you know, is different and is unique to each of us.
1: Definitely.
0: Yeah, and then it comes in the music. I hear it in the music.
1: Yeah, for sure. I'm glad about it.
0: Yeah. What does your process look like? Like, do you hear notes first? You hear lyrics? You know, where does these songs come from?
1: Sometimes, you know, like, you know, right now I work pretty much like gig work, you know, just so I can make sure I have time, you know, for my career, for my kids, for life. So, but I drive, you know, all day, every day. I'm doing like Walmart, Spark, or Instacart, or something like that, you know, just to fuel my career and take care of my responsibilities to my family. So I'm honestly drive. It's the same essence of, you know, people being in the sweatshops, you know, or being on the field and they thinking about what they want to do when they get home, or they thinking about what they'll do when life get good, or when they don't gotta, you know, be breaking their back all day no more. I get a lot of my inspiration from just being out on the road, driving and seeing things and, you know, thinking to myself about how I see life being, you know, in the near future, in the far future, or just thinking back, you know, driving so far, so long, thinking about how much I've came through, how much I've made it through, you know, and it's just, everything is like a page out of my own life book.
0: I love that. Yeah, no, that's so powerful. And using that time to be creative and reflective is so important. Yeah. And I love you support your family. You know, I mean, all of everything you just said is beautiful.
1: No, for sure.
0: Yeah. And so when you get home from driving, then you're just sort of charged up, ready to create? You know, what
1: ready
0: does that look
1: go.
0: Like? I mean, I imagine voice you just
1: memos.
0: Hit the studio. Okay.
1: No, for real. Three, four. I always have a problem forgetting my melodies. so I'm carrying two phones, one so I can play, you know, in case if I end up having production at the time or a melody at the time, I record the melody on one, and then I'm having the melody, and then I start to put the lyrics together from the other phone, and then when I get home, I set up a little camera setup and I just sit back and I really don't write too much anymore. A lot of the things, you know, a lot of my music now has just come so freely. It's like I can almost just piece it together. So I like to record it video or do a voice memo live while I'm doing it. And then I just piece it together at the studio.
0: Wow. Oh, I love it. You're such an artist. I love that. There's these theories, you know, that like the music lives out in the ether and like chooses its vessel. Like the music will find you.
1: Oh, man. Yeah.
0: And it's an interesting, as you're talking about your process, it's like all I can think about is this music wants to be heard, you know, and it's coming through you. It's chosen you.
1: Yeah. You know, and I say to people, I call it the fifth realm of greatness. Regardless of if you're ready to grab that idea in that realm, that idea exists there.
0: Yeah.
1: And somebody that's spiritually connected will have that idea. Yeah. It's just about who's going to connect first.
0: Yeah. Yeah. No, it's so beautiful. I agree 100%. And then what's interesting too is you're talking like matter of fact, how you're like putting the pieces together, but that's your artistic like intuition. I mean, you know, who knows where that comes from? This phone matches that, you know, putting these things like you say it like it's math, but no, I mean, like only you know what that's supposed to sound like or what that like, like how do you know when the piece is finished?
1: It's like the lights turn off. My new record that I'm promoting now is called Swear to God, and people thought it was a song about a girl, like the people that I let hear it, you know, a little bit, and it's a conversation with God actually.
0: Oh, wow.
1: and people seem that they like, oh, you need to make another verse, you need to make it longer. No, the switch got switched here.
0: Right.
1: This is the end of that chapter.
0: Yeah, and you know,
1: like
0: that.
1: Each record is a chapter. Yeah.
0: Yeah.
1: And that's just when it stops, it stops.
0: Oh, I love that, and I love that people are asking you to make it longer. They want more. People want more.
1: No,
0: so put it on repeat.
1: I know. Yeah, definitely put it on repeat.
0: Sure, but that's high compliment to be like make this longer. I don't know. Never told me that. You know. Oh, I love that. Man. Yeah. Wait. So tell me about the new album. That's so exciting.
1: Well, the new record is set to release June 5th, and it's been a lot of time too. Sometimes these records they just sit. They sit in my head. They haunt me. And I know that they got to get out. And sometimes I'm either so focused on what I'm already prepared to do. So some of the things I tell people my head is like a gumball machine.
0: Wow.
1: You could put a quarter in and turn the knob and you're going to get you a piece of gum, but I can't tell you what color you're going to be getting.
0: I love it. Yeah. Yeah.
1: And it's just, that song has been marinating for literally months, but I just went and got it all recorded, mixed and mastered. And on that one, I actually did the artwork myself.
0: Wow.
1: Because I feel like it's going to be the connecting piece. It sometimes seems like it's hard to explain because I believe that the records simultaneously explain the path, like, you know?
0: Yeah, yeah. No, and you're such an artist. I mean, it's really hard to articulate. I'm asking you some pretty hard questions.
1: it's hard to articulate,
0: you know, like a creative process. And it's your intuition, your style, your vibe. I mean, it's not easy to talk about. Because the audience sees it, they hear it, then they understand it. These things don't have necessarily words that connect. You know, I mean, you can give us a vague sense with words, but once you see it and hear the music is when people can understand.
1: Yeah. And I'm just happy people are connecting. You know, I'm so honored to be on the phone with you right now. That you reached out like that. Man, it's amazing. I'm just glad that I just want to show people, you know, of all generations, that music is meant for you to feel.
0: Yeah.
1: Music is meant to connect and bring people, all people together on all different planes and levels. And that is the motive of this entire sound.
0: Oh, I love you. Yeah, no, that's so beautiful. I mean, absolutely. And that's the power of music too.
1: Yeah.
0: I love it. And I love you that you're so original too. I mean, you follow your own voice. There's no like real loud influences out there, I think, that are coming in and changing your music. You know, I think you really follow your heart, and artists need to do that. I mean, I think artists get lost in the storm with record labels and money and all these things that the art suffers. Yeah. And so I think we have to respect the art, honor it. You know, is it calling to you? Let it out as it's meant to be. Yeah.
1: Yeah.
0: And that's going to be your strength. Yeah. I love it. Can nobody else sound like you? That. Yeah.
1: Oh, man. Well, that's big. I appreciate that so much.
0: No, it's the truth. It's the truth. So Say My Name. We mentioned that I have it queued up ready to rock. So tell me about this track and the process of it and you know, how you came to get this song together.
1: Say My Name is legitimately my, like, me planting my flag.
0: Okay.
1: I'm here, and regardless of what you think, what you see, what you feel, this is who I am, and you're going to say my name.
0: I love it. Yes. All right. Enough said. Let's hear it. But is there anything we should listen for in particular? Like anything that is very interesting to you?
1: Just pay attention to the story.
0: Okay.
1: My brand, you know, we probably speak about it later on, but my brand is called Sinners Club Collective.
0: Okay.
1: And I get a lot of pushback on it sometimes, but it's really just because no one should be judged, and it's not about glorifying sin at all. It's just about owning up to who you are.
0: Yeah.
1: And taking advantage of who you are meant to be. We're not trying to pretend to be better than who we are. We're working to be better than what we were.
0: Right.
1: And people are judged so highly. And that's where I wanted to come in and say, you know, as people of sin, you know, this is what we do. We do that. But that doesn't define who we are.
0: Right.
1: So this song is explaining my relationship and my upbringing and a lot of the ways that I think and feel, and letting the people out there know that feel like me, that I'm here. And if I need to be the voice for it, then here it is.
0: Oh, that is just such beautiful sentiment. Thank you. I hope the whole world is listening. I hope everybody just heard you say that. Wait, and what did you say exactly? That we're striving to be the better that we could be? Like, that was such a lovely quote.
1: You know, we all sin, and it's not about where we are and what we've done.
0: Yeah.
1: It's about being better than what we were.
0: Yes. Oh, that's such a beautiful message I'm taking with me always. Thank you. I appreciate that so much. I think my spirit needed to hear that. So thank you.
1: Thank you.
0: So I'm going to put you on hold. We're going to hear some music and we'll come right back to talking. Thank you. I feel so inspired.
1: Thank you.
0: But here he is, Cold Heart Crew, right here on Radio Free Brooklyn. Here is a track called Say My Name.

0: All right, we got Cold Heart Crew here. Oh, you're amazing. We just heard a track called Say My Name. Please plug everything. How do people support you? How do people find that track? How do they buy that track?
1: Well, Cold Heart Crew, www.coldheartcrow.com is up, but it's having some technical difficulties right now, but it will be back available by June 5th. My social media, everything social media is Cold Heart Crow. Cold spelled K-O-L-D, heart spelled the way you feel, crow spelled K-R-O-W. You can find me everywhere on social media. If you have a hard time finding me anywhere else, you could Google it and it will bring you up to everything you need to see.
0: Yeah, I was going to say that's like, it's pretty specific. So if people just Google, you know, put in the searches, Cold Heart Crow, all of your stuff comes up. So it's very, yeah. It's very good. And people remember it starts with a K.
1: Yeah, for sure.
0: Yeah. And then the album or the single's coming out June 5th, you said. That's exciting.
1: Yes.
0: And tell us about the single, Swear to God.
1: It's another, I think, I don't know if I'm just, I got a thing for I wouldn't say confrontation, but just kind of like letting people know that, you know, we're not supposed to judge each other.
0: Right.
1: You know?
0: Yeah.
1: So, you know, I know, you know, people say, oh, you're not supposed to swear to God. You're not supposed to. Listen, relationship is a relationship. And this is my expression. And who's going to fault me for any of it?
0: Right.
1: You know, we're not here to judge each other. We're not here. We're here to try to be the best, not to be perfect. So I'm just, this is the way that my visions come to life. And it just was a thing where I felt like this was a conversation that I had, that I've had with God multiple times about, you know, just feeling like I was powerless, you know, feeling like maybe I wasn't being heard, you know, or, you know, not understanding that I was being heard. It was, you know, it's a song about confusion. It's a song about conviction. It's a song about redemption. It's a song about just looking yourself in the mirror and having the conversation with yourself, you know, and understanding that some things you have the power to take care of. Yeah. You don't have to ask for everything. Sometimes you need to dig within yourself and acknowledge the power that you have and become that power. So,
0: yeah.
1: Swear to God is just one of those things that I feel like it's going to be I think this would be a record that really clicked to a lot of people. Like the sequence of records so far, you know, from Say My Name to Let Me In and now Swear to God, I think the sequence is very inviting.
0: Yeah. I mean, I was going to say, who can't relate? You know, I think we all been in these spots. I mean, I think you are just talking to like the human race about being a human, you know, what it is to be a human. Yeah. Oh, I love it. And then this is coming out June 5th. What's next? What does the future hold?
1: Well, I'm planning on releasing maybe another two singles, depending on how this one, you know, performs. I have one already queued up. I don't want to leak the title yet. After Swear to God, it is another single that was supposed to be dropping the same month. Okay. Because the anniversary to Say My Name is actually June 26th.
0: Oh, wow.
1: So to commemorate that, I was going to do a double single in June, which could still possibly happen. But as of now, you know, the only record that's coming out and the jungle right now is Swear to God. So
0: okay, so we'll keep an eye out for it.
1: Yeah, definitely.
0: Yeah. Any plans to tour? Any plans to visit us here in Brooklyn?
1: Yes, definitely. Definitely. It's a lot of things that's happening right now, so much so that sometimes I even forget that I have things happening. You know, like I said, I'm fully independent. No management, no assistance, no marketing, no promotion, no nothing. Everything is coming
0: pure
1: from my pocket, you know, my mind and my work. So, but I definitely have a couple situations in the New York, New Jersey area that I'm pretty sure will soon bring me there.
0: Awesome.
1: It's definitely, I'm going to be moving around real soon.
0: I love it.
1: Real soon.
0: Yeah, keep us posted. You know, I love you come for sure here in the studio. Yeah, yeah.
1: Oh yeah, for sure. Definitely look forward to that.
0: Yeah. So please plug everything one more time. Just so I know people are going to want to support you.
1: 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And website will be back up by June 5th. 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Link is in my Instagram bio. Share it. We got to make blues great again.
0: Yes. Oh, I love it. I have airwaves for you any day, anytime, you know, so please keep in touch. Your work is amazing. And we'll go out tonight with Let Me In. So tell me about this track.
1: You knock on the door for so long, you know, you start trying to open it yourself.
0: Yeah.
1: And I feel like the supporters, the people who was there supporting Say My Name, I felt like I wanted to go a little deeper. Like, you know, Say My Name was great. You know, the response was amazing. But now I need you to let me in a little deeper because I'm not there yet.
0: Oh, I love it.
1: I need, you know, so, and it was just a conversation with the supporters, you know, and the people to, you know, don't be scared. Don't be scared. Don't be afraid to hear me.
0: Yeah.
1: Don't be afraid to experience something new. Don't be afraid, you know, of the chatter of what they say. Don't let my name cause you to not look into me.
0: Right.
1: Don't let my, you know, what you see or what you might think I'm about, you know, don't judge me. Just hear me.
0: Oh, I
1: feel.
0: Yeah. Yeah. I love that. And I like that you keep talking about being judged and judgment. I think there's so much pain as people judge each other. I mean, I think it causes so much harm. So for you to identify that as such a root of problems, you know, is really important because I don't think people think about it, you know, as much as we should. Our judgment on others, judgments on ourselves, you know, all of that causes so much harm. Yeah.
1: Yeah.
0: So I love this. Let me in. Yes. Yes. Well, you're amazing. And we have airwaves for you anytime. You know, we'll keep in touch.
1: Thank you, thank you.
0: But keep for doing sure, what you're doing. Sure. You know, it's outstanding.
1: I will. And I thank you again for having me. I'm definitely family for sure. It's locked in forever. It's not. This relationship will not go anywhere. Trust
0: I appreciate
1: me. You locked in.
0: All right. So much love and gratitude to Cold Heart Crow. Here he is, a single track, Let Me In, right here. Love Me or Leave Me, Radio Free Brooklyn.

0: All right, love to Paris Bostic. That was Cold Heart Crow. Let's keep it going. We're always running out of time on these Wednesday nights. Here is a track called Three Tears. I love this one with Run the Jewels. Danny Brown, you know what I'm saying, is the album. Three Tears is the track right here. Radio Free Brooklyn.
1: Oh, we went to school already.

0: Yeah, it's your boy XP representing the Rhyme Addicts, all the way out from LA, chilling out with Francesca. You know the deal, it's nothing but the real.
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0: get this fucking loot, baby. 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Yo, back in the, back in the days, when shit, everything was all smooth and calm, and shit was like, yo, man, I'm building, man. I'm saying, like, remember, like, back in, like, in 70, fucking 79?
1: Everybody was on our line.
0: Nah, not 87. That was my favorite shit, yo. 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Hey, yo, Ghost, yo, Ray. What's up with y'all niggas, man? The fuck y'all niggas?
2: Hey, you know, everybody's talking about the good old days, right?
3: Yeah.
2: Everybody, the good old days, the good old days.
3: Good old days.
2: Well, let's talk about the good old days.
3: Let's talk about them shit, man.
1: Hold up, baby. I'm take you on this lyrical high real quick. 1993 exoticness. Your bone at. Get up on that shit, alright? Yo!

0: question?
1: Yes, there's some love for the Wu-Tang. That was a track called It Could All Be So Simple. Enter the Wu-Tang 36 Chambers. Classic track, the Wu-Tang Clan. We heard from AC Alone from the album All Balls Don't Bounce. That was a track called Analilia. And of course, Danny Brown, Three Tears. Thank you so much for listening. My name is Francesca. As always, it is such a pleasure, such an honor to spend music with you on these Wednesday nights. I'm going to get out of here, make some room for Mondo Jazz coming up next. But my name is Francesca. I'll be back here with you same place, same time, Wednesday nights, 8 to 10 p.m. Love me or leave me. Let's go out tonight with Czarface. Here he is, Good Guys, Bad Guys. Right here, Radio Free Brooklyn.

0: far, man. 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
1: What? 50 floors upon an elevator.
0: What?

0: Trotidota. A man in Buenos Aires, where that batitota.
1: Live for the paradise. 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
1: What?
0: I'll tell you later. I'm tapped in, like FBI investigator. You an interrogator.
1: I'll tell you later.
0: You're living on the internet, it's metadata. You not an innovator.
1: Nah, phew. I'll tell you later.
0: Me and Quali, the student with the educator.
1: What? I'll tell you later.

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Dear friends near and far, greetings from Bushwick, New York. This is Mondo Jazz on Radio Free Brooklyn and our weekly dispatch of recent and upcoming releases. Today we begin with the sixth volume of the essay series by French pianist Pierre de Berthemann, who continues his exploration of a wide-ranging repertoire which can stretch from Joni Mitchell to Keith Jarrett or Antonio Carlos Jobim, as we just heard on Amparo. Recorded in the south of France with an almost live-in-the-studio immediacy, this album features the trio's current lineup with bassist Sylvain Romano and also guitarist Nelson Veras, who joined the Bartman in 2022, significantly reshaping the group sound. Veras, without doubt one of the most distinctive and mesmerizing guitarists on the European scene despite being originally from Brazil, also plays a key role on the latest album by drummer Fred Pasqua. Looking for inspiration for his sophomore release, Pasqua found it in an unexpected place, a bramble thicket in which he and his partner once got lost. What at first appeared to be hostile was in fact a place of protection where dense growth shelters the young forest that emerges beneath it. And that image opened the floodgates of Pasqua's imagination and aligned perfectly with his desire to move beyond the standards repertoire of his debut album and focus on original material. From the album Rons, we're going to listen to the title track.

That was Rons by Fred Pasqua. With the next track, we turn to another new album, the self-titled album by Ola Tungi, a Brussels-based band centered around saxophonist Ornella Nullet and featuring Romain Reynaud on guitar, Luc Lengogne on piano, Anthony Juraski on double bass, and Egon Wolfson on drums. Their music draws inspiration from the spiritual jazz tradition associated with John and Alice Coltrane, Pharoah Sanders, and Babatunde Olatunji, the legendary Nigerian percussionist after whom the group is named. Originally released in 2024, the album generated so much attention to be picked up and reissued just recently by the Belgian label Verve Records. From that album, we're going to hear the intense Mr. Scott. After that, another group of emerging musicians looking for inspiration in a particular chapter of African-American jazz history, this time the music and legacy of Gary Bartz. The band is Your Brother's Keeper, a collective assembled by drummer and producer Jake Long and featuring Ali McSween on piano and synthesizers, Axel Kanner Lindstrom on trumpet, Tim Dillon on double bass, Tim Doyle on percussion, and Chelsea Carmichael on tenor saxophone. Their debut album, Where Rivers Meet, is about to be released by Brownswood Recordings, the label founded by Giles Peterson, which celebrates its 20th anniversary this year. And from that album, we're going to hear Cauldron right after Mr. Scott by Ola Tungi.

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1: We heard two tracks in this set, starting with Mr. Scott by Olatunji, the Belgian band, not Babatunde Olatunji, the legendary percussionist they take their name from, followed by Cauldron by Your Brother's Keeper, featuring special guest Gary Bartz. And as we continue our journey through recent and upcoming releases, let's keep that Gary Bartz thread going with Libra, a composition that Gary Bartz contributed during his tenure with Max Roach's quintet. The piece first appeared on Members Don't Get Weary, the landmark 1968 album that Roach recorded in the aftermath of the assassinations of Martin Luther King Jr. and Robert F. Kennedy, a musical call for perseverance in the struggle for justice. The message, and certainly the music, continues to resonate today. Drummer Tyshawn Sorey revisited that repertoire at the Jazz Gallery in June 2025 and brought the house down. The performance was so compelling that it has now been released as a double album on Pi Recordings, featuring Tyron Allen II on bass, Lex Corton on piano, Mark Shim on tenor saxophone, Adam O'Farrell on trumpet and electronics, and Tyshawn Sorey on drums.

This is Radio Free Brooklyn. This is Mondo Jazz, and that was the latest album by Shai Maestro. The Israeli pianist has recently released a new album entitled Guest House, a record that embraces listeners with the openness of the roomy

poem that inspired its title. Through a carefully crafted sound that blends acoustic and electronic instruments, including an old piano at the Meditation Center in Barcelona, founded by Maestro's partner, he expands his gift for melody with a new sonic palette, even at its most frantic, as on the tune we just heard, entitled Gigi's Metamorphosis. Up next, another intriguing release, a collaboration between Swedish saxophonist and composer Nils Berry and the Norrbotten Big Band. The album Paid to Cry takes its title from the Moirologists, professional mourners that in some parts of the world are hired to publicly grieve at funerals. In this collaboration, Berry does not use the Norrbotten Big Band as a vehicle for bombast. Instead, he treats it as a single instrument, one that provides an exceptionally broad palette of colors and textures. As a result, despite the title, this is anything but a somber album, as you'll hear on the next track, Blues for Sieve.

That was Blues for Steve by Niels Berry and the Norrbotten Big Band. For whatever reason, that tune brought to mind not only the theme from Alfie, which seems to echo through parts of the arrangement, but also one of my favorite compositions, Mauritania, originally recorded by Michael Blake with Ben Allison's Medicine Wheel, which is great because it gives us the opportunity to hear it again in the brand new arrangement that Michael Blake has recorded for his latest release, Piccolos Before Rifles, with his Chroma Nova ensemble. To keep following the fragrant aromas and vivid textures this playlist has been bringing us, we'll then turn to two equally evocative soundscapes that illustrate the richness of today's transnational jazz scene. Havari Funk builds on some of the African undertones suggested by Blake's composition and infuses them with Middle Eastern flavors. It is one of the highlights from Unspoken, the debut album by Mahan Mirarab, in which the Vienna-based Iranian guitarist uses his double-neck guitar to build a personal bridge between East and West. We'll then wrap up the set with a gorgeous new release by the trio of Luca Falomi on guitar, Anais Drago on violin, and Fausto Beccalossi on accordion. Their album Gracia, recently released on Arte Suono, offers a compelling synthesis of jazz and improvised music, drawing inspirations from sources as diverse as Federico Garcia Lorca, baroque counterpoint, classical music, and the flamenco-inflected works of Manuel de Falla. The tune we're going to hear is a composition by Anais Drago entitled Olvidar. We will get to it right after Mauritania by Michael Blake and Chroma Nova, followed by Havari Funk by Mahan Mirarab.

0: 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Of course, there are considerable costs associated with this operation. And if you like what you hear on Mondo Jazz, why not support Radio Free Brooklyn with a pledge of your choice or getting one of Radio Free Brooklyn's t-shirts, hats, or other cool merch from www.radiofreebrooklyn.com/donate.
1: Mauritania by Michael Blake and Kromanova. Havari Funk by Mahan Mirarab and Olvidar by Luca Falomi, Anais Drago and Fausto Beccalossi were the three stops on the musical journey around the world that we just heard before the break. So let's bring the second part of today's edition of Mondo Jazz to a fitting close with the latest album by Julian Muro. Upfus Volume 1, co-produced with Dave Douglas, finds the Argentine guitarist, composer and singer weaving together contemporary chamber music, tango, jazz and Argentinian folk traditions in a way that is both ambitious and remarkably convincing. The opening track, No Se Está Solo, does a wonderful job at illustrating that vision.

In case you've just tuned in, this is Radio Free Brooklyn, and you're listening to the third and final part of today's edition of Mondo Jazz. We don't just play jazz here, we follow compelling music wherever it leads us. A perfect example of that is Outsider, the album that marks the return of T.Y.O. 7 years after his debut release on Blue Note Records, the French singer-songwriter is back with a record that sounds inspired from beginning to end, as we heard on the song entitled Up for Soul. The title of the album, Outsider, may well reflect T.Y.O.'s unique position, a French artist deeply immersed in the traditions of American soul music, which also makes him something of a stranger everywhere and at home in both worlds. Let's continue with another artist who keeps the beauty of earlier music eras vividly alive, the one and only Catherine Russell. Anyone who has seen her perform knows that she has a rare combination of energy, sophistication, and a deep knowledge of the tradition. And for those who haven't had that chance, her new album, Live at Jazz at Lincoln Center, offers an excellent introduction. Recorded with an extended ensemble, including a longtime collaborator like Matt Munisteri on guitar, it captures Russell at her most joyful and commanding, as we'll hear on Everybody Loves My Baby, a song that sounds every bit as fresh today as it must have been in 1924 when it was written and performed here with a special guest, tap dancer Michela Marino Lerman.

That was Everybody Loves My Baby in the rendition by Catherine Russell. Let's now shift gears with a couple of tracks built around one of our favorite sonic combinations, guitar and organ. We'll begin with the beautiful new album by British saxophonist Trish Close, a musician we have been following with great interest in recent years. Try Me is an album that features her quartet My Iris. Chris Montague on guitar, Ross Stanley on Hammond organ or piano, and Joel Barford on drums. Up next is a tune entitled For the Darklings, which will then be followed by Urban and Western from Pat Metheny's latest album with his Side Eye project, sort of a mentoring project through which Pat Metheny has shared a spotlight with younger musicians that he admires. Once again, the focus is on the interplay between guitar and organ here, enhanced by the presence of James Francis and a gospel choir. At the end of the set, we'll then make another stylistic turn with Transformations from Garden of Silences, the evocative album released by French violinist Clément Jeaninet on BMC Records. Alongside Jeaninet are Harvey Erickson on trumpet and electronics, Ambre Vuillermoz on accordion, and Robert Lucasieux on double bass. But let's start with For the Darklings by Trish Close, followed by Urban and Western by Pat Metheny.

For the Darklings by Trish Close, Urban and Western by Pat Metheny, and Transformations by Clément Janinet are the three tracks that we heard in the set that has just ended. Before playing one final song for you today, let's pause for a moment for our traditional reminders and announcements. Like every week, Mondo Jazz is followed by Bushwick Garage, Radio Free Brooklyn's psychedelic rock weekly show by Rob Pritchard, so stay tuned. 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Bassist and composer Ben Allison wrote and performed our theme, featuring Ted Nash on flute and the voiceover by Payang Threadgill. You have reached the end of today's playlist dedicated to recent and upcoming releases, so let's close it with a truly distinctive album, Nen by Kiri Ra. The trio of Finnish multi-instrumentalists Lau Nau, Linda Fredriksson, and Matti Bai creates music that unfolds slowly and organically without predetermined outcomes, except that all the outcomes are consistently fascinating. Up next is a piece entitled "I High," and that will be it for today. Thank you for listening. Be well. Good night, or good morning, or good afternoon, whenever you're listening from, wherever you're listening.

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4: 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I'm your host, Rob Pritchard. Thank you for hanging out with me tonight. Let's get things started. All the way from Imphal, India, here's Death Cinema Family Reunion with their brand new single, I Won't Die For You.

We just heard Resistor, the first single off Bean's soon-to-be-released Fuzz Club album, Less Louder. Coming up next, here's Sei Still with Otto.

From San Tropez's latest album, Museum of Modern History, we just heard It's Going Up. Coming up next, here's Production Equals Destruction by Laurel Meets the Obsolete.

There's brand new album, These Days Are Wild and Blind. We just heard We're Not Broken Sunshine. Coming up next, here's A Place to Bury Strangers remix of the Heaven track, I Need You More Somehow.

From the brand new Hey Colossus album, Heaven Was Wild, we just heard Death and Deliverance. Coming up next, here's Waguero with Solid Ground.

from Primitive Ring's brand new self-titled album. We just heard Call Me What You Please. Coming up next, here's Human Hand with Teeth.

0: That was Cyclona with Blast Off. Coming up next, here's Genre is Death with Cold Man.
1: I think I'm too

bored. And I've got better things to do.

That was Pigs, Pigs, Pigs, Pigs, Pigs, Pigs, Pigs with Big Rig. Coming up next, here's the Albinos with Perfect World.

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From Golden Hour's latest album, Beyond Wires, we just heard The Water's Fine. Coming up next, here's The Kundalini Genie with Deja Vu Vu.

That was Dark Zen Collective with Flissened. Coming up next, here's Korean Boyfriend with Nimby Nimby.

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The late great filmmaker David Lynch was also an avant-garde musician. We just heard the title track off his album, Crazy Clown Time. Coming up next, here's the Black Angels with You on the Run.

We just heard The Janitors with The Ghost You Must Seek. Coming up next, here's Mondo Drag with Crystal Visions, Open Eyes.

That was the title track off experimental Brooklyn producer Martin Beese's soon-to-be-released album, Dancing on the Power Lines. I'm closing tonight's show with Medicine Boy. This track is called Ragdoll.

0: And that's going to wrap things up for this week's edition of the Bushwick Garage. I've been your host, Rob Pritchard. Thanks for joining me. This has been Radio Free Brooklyn. Till next week, bye-bye.
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8: 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This is Bob J bringing you episode number 381 of Black and Blues, the weekly black music program here on Radio Free Brooklyn. We're live every Tuesday morning starting at 11 o'clock, going 2 wonderful hours to 1 p.m. Today's show is themed for great groups of gospel music from the 1940s and 50s. Yes, I've finally returned to one of my favorite forms of music, which is gospel. For those of you who have never listened to the show or listen irregularly, just let you know, there's a full disclosure, I'm not a Christian. I don't play gospel for religious purposes. For me, many in the audience are religious, and that's fine. And they get great solace from gospel, etc. I get a great feeling from gospel. I always have. I've been listening to gospel since my days in junior high school in the mid-1950s. And I'm an atheist, and I'm not a spiritual person, but I get a wonderful calmness just listening to gospel. Nothing to do with God or religion. It's just almost like a yoga. I don't do yoga, so I'm just assuming that's what the feeling you get by doing yoga. It's just a peaceful serenity. And it's very meaningful in my life. I play gospel at home often, and I just love it. So for those of you who are gospel fans, you're going to get a great deal of gospel today. The way it's going to be arranged is, for those of you who don't know, there is a rule for podcasts where you cannot play more than 4 songs by the same group in the same program. So I'm very restricted. I would love to do long segments on certain groups that have been around 40, 50 years and maybe do a few songs from each decade, but I'm not allowed to do that. So what I've done is I've taken some of the greatest groups of gospel, and I've turned it into 4 song segments, and then followed by a history of the group, a brief history of the group. So that's what you're going to hear. If gospel is not your thing, I would suggest you just stay around just to listen. Don't take the words religiously, but listen to the harmonies and the tempos that are established by these groups. They are masters in musicianship. They really are. If you like doo-wop, you will love gospel because the harmonies are as good or better than most doo-wop groups that were around in the 50s. So, that being said, let me start out with a group. Well, all of these groups are at the top of their game when they recorded. So I'm playing them in no particular order. It's not alphabetical. It's not an order of preference. Just the way things worked out. So I'm going to start off with a group called the Swan Silvertones. We're going to start off with a 1947 recording of theirs called Standing in the Safety Zone.

I'm preaching, don't you know, but I'm working on the building. Oh, I'm just holding up a good the band for the Lord. Well, child, I'll never get tired. I'm working on the building. Oh, Lord, I'm busy coming on to heaven. Oh, don't you get my well, sometime I'm crying, you know, but I'm working on the building.

Well, you just heard a set by the Swan Silvertones. We started off with Standing in the Safety Zone. That was recorded for King Records, but it was released on an Audio Lab LP, recorded in Cincinnati in 1947. Members of the group at that time were Claude Jeter, Roosevelt Payne, Solomon Womack, John Henry Miles, and Henry Bassard. Following that was Jesus is God's Atomic Bomb, recorded for King Records in Cincinnati, Ohio, in 1949. It's the same group as Standing in the Safety Zone, except they added Reverend Purcell Perkins, who became an intimate member of this group, stayed with them for years. Following Jesus is God's Atomic Bomb, you heard Working on a Building, also done for King Records in 1947, recorded in Cincinnati. Same lineup as Standing in the Safety Zone. And we closed out with I Done Made It Up in My Mind, done for King Records in 1946. This is from their first recording session in Cincinnati. The group, when it started, consisted of Claude Jeter, Albert Reed, Solomon Womack, John Henry Miles, and William Johnson on bass, who also played the great guitar on that recording. Well, that was the lineup. Now let me tell you a little bit about this group. The group was formed by Claude Jeter in 1938 in West Virginia. Now, no offense to West Virginia, but it's not known for black music. Actually, well, it's known for country and Western music, old-timey music, Appalachian music is very, very well known in West Virginia. But that's about it. They don't have any major stars that I can recall. But this group came out of there. They called themselves the Four Harmony Kings when they started. In the early 1940s, the group moved to Knoxville, Tennessee, and obtained their own show on a local radio station. And they changed their name to the Silvertone Singers to avoid confusion with another very popular group called the Four Kings of Harmony. So calling them Four Harmony Kings was too similar, so they changed the name to the Swan Silvertones. By the way, gospel groups on radio was very, very common in the South. Many groups, in fact, I would say the majority of well-known groups had 15-minute spots on local radio stations, sometimes every day of the week, sometimes on Sunday, when they played a lot of religious music. But almost all the well-known groups had their own show on radio at some point, in early in their careers generally. Well, they soon became the Swan Silvertones. The Swan Silvertones, after Swan Bakeries began to sponsor their radio show. So out of gratitude, they put the name Swan in their name. In 1946, they signed a contract with King Records in Cincinnati, where they stayed through 1952, when they moved to Specialty Records, where they stayed for 4 years. They made their last album in 1981. Now, obviously, between 1946 and 1981, they had many changes in their group. Now, this was a very common thing. People came and went, especially, quote, people who thought themselves stars would leave a group, form their own group, and that group usually consisted of members of other groups. And they were constantly changing, not constantly, but every few years you'd see changes in personnel. Maybe one member or two or three changed. The other reason for vast changes in groups was there was still a draft. These men were all of draft age. So very often, one member of the group or more than one member got a draft notice and had to serve, and they had to fill in, you know, that missing slot. So when you look at the history of gospel groups, there were some very famous names that went from one group to another. You say, wait, I thought he was with, like Sam Cooke with the Soul Stirrers.
Well, that's not where he started. He started with another group. Well, I'll get to that shortly. But he made his bones with another group for a number of years. Most people don't know that because he came of age with the Soul Stirrers. But anyway, so that's the reason for a lot of these personnel changes. All right. I think I've talked enough. Let's get back to the next group. The next group was one of my all-time favorites. However, during their long history, they've had so many names, it's hard to keep track of them. They started off as the Jackson Harmoniers. They also recorded under the name the original Five Blind Boys, the Five Blind Boys, the Blind Boys of Mississippi, the Five Blind Boys of Mississippi. They had a number of names. This was one of the two major groups of blind singers. The other one is the Five Blind Boys of Alabama. Only difference is the state where they were founded. But this group had some of the greatest singers to me and some of the best harmonies. So let's play a set from the Five Blind Boys, and then I'll give you a little bit of their history. We're going to start off with a 1953 recording. The title on the record says the original Five Blind Boys, and in parenthesis, it says the Jackson Harmoniers. See, when they became the Blind Boys, a lot of people didn't know who that group was because they had recorded for years as the Jackson Harmoniers. So to keep the people faithful to them, they put Jackson Harmoniers on the label just to let you know that these Blind Boys are really the group that you love. So we're going to start off with the 1953 recording that they did, Jesus is a Rock in a Weary Land.

Well, that concludes the segment devoted to the five blind boys of Mississippi. We started out with Jesus is a Rock in a Weary Land by the original five blind boys, subtitled Jackson Harmoniers, recorded for Peacock Records in 1953. Lead singer there was Archie Brownlee, accompanied by Reverend Purcell Perkins, Lawrence Abrams, Lloyd Woodard, and John Klingscales. After that was a 1952 recording by the same gentleman, How Far Am I from Canaan? And following that was Jesus Gave Me Water from 1950. By the way, that song, Jesus Gave Me Water, became one of the themes of Sam Cooke when he was with the Soul Stirrers a few years later. And we closed out with Jesus Traveled This Road Before by the Five Blind Boys, done for Coleman Records in Newark, New Jersey in 1948. The group at that time was Archie Brownlee, Lawrence Abrams, Reverend Purcell Perkins, Joseph Ford, and Lloyd Woodard. By the way, if the name Purcell Perkins sounds familiar, remember he was a member of the Swan Silvertones that I started out with, but a few years later he joined them. He was originally with the Five Blind Boys. Well, let me give you a little history of this group, which, to repeat, is one of my absolute favorites. They sing a style called the hard gospel, where the lead singer is loud, shouts quite a bit, but fully understandable, sometimes with a gravelly voice. They sing very loud and with a great emphasis on the tempo of the song. Well, the Five Blind Boys of Mississippi was formed as a quartet in 1936 with four students from the Piney Woods School near Jackson, Mississippi. The students were Archie Brownlee, Joseph Ford, Lawrence Abrams, and Lloyd Woodard. Then they used the name of the Cotton Blossom Singers. In 1937, they were recorded by Alan Lomax, doing both secular and religious songs, and after their graduation in the early 1940s, they performed professionally, singing secular songs as the Cotton Blossom Singers and gospel songs as the Jackson Harmoniers. But by the mid-1940s, the group moved to Chicago and became the Five Blind Boys of Mississippi. In the early 1940s, they became a quintet with the addition of a gentleman named Melvin Henderson, who was soon replaced by Reverend Purcell Perkins, and in 1946 they made their first records for the Excelsior Company out of Los Angeles. In 1948 they recorded for Coleman Records. In 1950 they signed with Peacock, where they stayed till 1956. They made their last album in Germany in 1998. They were around for over 61 years. Obviously not with all the same members, but you pick up any record by the Five Blind Boys of Mississippi and you'll be astonished at the harmonies. No matter who was in that group, they sounded as if they were just starting their careers. Their harmonies are exquisite. And their lead singer, I mean, Archie Brownlee and the Reverend Perkins also sang lead on occasion. Sometimes they swapped leads, two of the best in the business. Well, you are listening to Radio Free Brooklyn. The show you're listening to is Black and Blues. I'm your host, Bob J. Today, we're listening to great gospel groups. Now, you'll notice so far I've only played two male groups. Most of the groups in the 40s and 50s were male. I'll get to a mixed group later on. And in the next show, I'm going to do a second show on gospel. You will hear some of the great female groups as well. But let's continue on with one of gospel's greatest groups, a group that, when you ask people about gospel, that know gospel, you ask them their favorite groups, this group is
usually number one or two, generally speaking, solely because, I wouldn't say solely, but generally because of Sam Cooke being with this group for many, many years. And some of the best gospel records were made by this group with him as the lead singer. However, they had a great lead singer prior to Sam Cooke named Reverend Rebert Harris, R.H. Harris, who was a phenomenal singer. And after Sam Cooke left, they had a guy named Johnny Taylor, who was another phenomenal voice in gospel. So this group has a long history, but I'm going to be playing some of their earliest songs. So we're going to start off with a 1947 recording. This is when, by the way, all four songs are with Rebert Harris. I'm not getting to the Sam Cooke era today, but these were the early days of the group, and the group sounded phenomenal. They were called the Soul Stirrers, with a dash between soul and stirrers. This is a 1947 recording by them called Ride On, King Jesus.

Well, that ended the set devoted to the Soul Stirrers' early years. We started off with Right On King Jesus, done for the Aladdin Record Company, recorded in Chicago, 1947. Lead singer there was the great Rebert H. Harris, accompanied by Senior Roy Crane, James Haywood Medlock, Thomas Brewster, R.B. Robinson, and Jesse James Farley. Following that was the same group from 1947 singing I'm a Soldier in the Army of the Lord, followed by John Saw the Holy Number, and we close with The Lord Will Make a Way from 1946, all done for the Aladdin Record Company and all by the Soul Stirrers. Well, let me tell you a little bit about the group. Roy Crane started a gospel group in 1926 in Trinity, Texas. Not the Soul Stirrers, but he started his first gospel group.

group in 26. In the early 30s, he moved to Houston, Texas, where he joined an existing gospel group, one of whose members were Reba H. Harris, and the group renamed itself the Soul Stirrers. In 1936, Alan Lomax recorded the group in Austin, Texas, for the Library of Congress, and in 1939, they made their first commercial recordings in Los Angeles for the very obscure Bronze Record Company. This was a black-owned company that produced records for the black community. The quality of the records was mediocre, to say the least, because they didn't use a virgin shellac. It was too expensive. They used reused shellac. Let me explain. The 78 RPM records, which is a 10-inch record made out of shellac with one song on each side. What would happen is these were played predominantly in jukeboxes. And when the needle just damaged the record too much, these are steel needles. They weren't sophisticated diamond needles that we have today. The jukebox operator would change the record. And well, what happened to all the records that were taken out of the jukeboxes? They couldn't be played anymore. They were damaged. The grooves were shot. What they did was they removed the labels with hot water or some other process, and then they melted the shellac and they reused it to make new records. Well, what happens is the more you reuse the shellac, the worse the quality of the record was. So companies that had money bought virgin shellac, which made the best recordings, but small independent companies like Bronze, who was a very tiny company, didn't have the money to do that, so they bought reused shellac, which was much cheaper, but the quality suffered. That's why when you buy a Bronze record, it could look absolutely new, look unplayed. The quality is not good. And by the way, I apologize. Let me explain that some of the records you heard were a little worn. These records are exceedingly hard to find, exceedingly rare. These were not big sellers. And the gospel market is very small compared to other markets like blues and rhythm and blues and pop. So that the records that I used for this are slightly worn, but the vocals could be heard very clearly. So I'm used to it. Some of you folks are used to pristine records where there's no noise at all. Everything is, all noise is stripped out of the records. But no, I don't like to do that, because when you take the noise off the record, which you can do with an equalizer, it cuts down on the tones of other notes. High notes and low notes get kind of squished to the middle, and the sound is terrible. So I apologize for you folks who are not used to it, but you'll understand why. You get the best audible quality by not taking out the noise. Well, anyway, the group recorded for Bronze, and then they signed with Aladdin Records in 1946. They stayed with Aladdin until 1950, when they signed with Specialty Records. And in 1951, Reba Harris was replaced by Sam Cooke, who stayed with the group till 1956, when he became a solo artist. But the group continued to perform until 1991. This is a group with a long pedigree and some great performers. In future shows, you'll hear some of their other lead singers, including Sam Cooke and Johnny Taylor and others, and the quality stayed very high. Any rate, let's get to the next group, which is another one of my favorite groups. This is the Dixie Hummingbirds. It's not hard gospel. They're a quieter group, have phenomenal singers, included a lead singer who started off with them when he was 13 years old. I'll get to the history of the group after we hear from them. So let's start off with a 1952 recording from the Dixie Hummingbirds on the Peacock label, What Are They Doing Today?

Well, that concludes a set dedicated to the Dixie Hummingbirds. We started out with What Are They Doing Today? That was done for Peacock Records, recorded in New York in 1952. Lead singer there was Paul Owens. Other members were Beachy Thompson, Ira Tucker, James B. Davis, and the greatest bass singer who ever sang gospel, William Bobo. After that, you heard an Apollo recording from 1948, I'll Forever Stand. It's the same group, except that Paul Owens was not with them at that time. And then following that was Trouble in My Way, the same group as sang I'll Forever Stand. And we close that with What a Time, done for Decca Records, recorded in New York in 1939. This is the original recordings by the group, first commercial recordings. Lead singer there was James B. Davis with Fred Baker, Bonnie Parks, and Jimmy Bryant. Well, a little history of this group. This is one of the more famous groups. Well, actually, all the groups that I've played today are very famous and have great longevity. But James B. Davis started this group in 1928 in Greenville, South Carolina, and called it the Sterling High School Quartet because all the members of the group were in school. The group quit school and pursued their dreams of becoming professional gospel singers. But since they were no longer at the school demanded that they change the name. They could no longer call themselves Sterling High School Quartet. They changed their name to the Dixie Hummingbirds. And the story is that at the beginning, they were having such trials and tribulations that they just looked at the hummingbird, which is the only bird that can fly forwards and backwards. This is true. So they thought that the hummingbird was related to their career, the ups and downs, the going forward and then going backward. That's what one of the members of the group said. Whether it's true, apocryphal, I have no idea, but it's a great story. But in 1938, Jimmy Bryant joined the group, and it became much more professional as he had experience with the Heavenly Gospel Singers, one of the most successful gospel groups at that time. It was his contacts that got the group to record for Decca Records in 1939, and they made quite a few records for Decca. I think there were about 7 or 8 records made at that one session. Bryant soon left the group, and then they hired 13-year-old Ira Tucker to sing the lead. He was a great performer. He was a guy that would fall to his knees. He would jump off the stage and run down the aisles. He was a real character, but he had a phenomenal voice. In 1941, rather, the group moved to Washington, D.C., for a short while, but ended up in Philadelphia as its home base. There in Philadelphia, they hired a gentleman named Charlie Newsom, who was a booking agent, to help them get gigs, and he proved very worthy of their trust, unlike a lot of agents at that time who took the money but didn't get them very good gigs. He arranged for an audition with John Hammond. You know of John Hammond at Columbia Records? He was the guy that formed the concert that Robert Johnson was supposed to appear in, but he had been killed. No one knew it, so he never appeared. But John Hammond, besides working as a vice president at Columbia and a master of talent, he discovered, like Billie Holiday, he brought it to Columbia to record for them. The guy was a master, but he was the unofficial director of a club called Cafe Society in the village. Now, Cafe Society, I've spoken about them in the past, was a club that was owned by a gentleman named Barney Josephson. It was a hangout for left-wing and radical people. It was integrated, both performers and audience, which was very, even in New York, that was a rarity. And he featured people who could not be booked other places because they had communist leanings, like Paul Robeson, Sonny Terry, Brownie McGee, people of that ilk, and or black radicals. He hired them. Well, they got the gig,
at Cafe Society. But John Hammond, being a very liberal guy, hated the name Dixie in their name. So they became the Jericho Quartet at Cafe Society, where they stayed for years. Well, this group had a bifurcated existence in that they stayed the Dixie Hummingbirds when they performed in churches. They became the Swanee Quartet when they performed in secular clubs in and around Philadelphia, and they became the Jericho Quintet when they played at the Cafe Society. I don't know how they kept track of who they were supposed to be at what time. But at Cafe Society, they were backed by Lester Young's sextet, Lester Young being one of the great jazz saxophonists of all time, played backing Billie Holiday on many of her records. But in 1943, one of its members, William Henry, was drafted, and they hired a gentleman named William Bobo, who turned out to be the greatest bass singer in gospel music, to replace him. Since John Hammond was very fond of William Henry, and Henry was no longer with the group, he ended their contract at the Cafe Society when Henry left the group. Not a very nice thing to do, but that's what he did. In 1946, they signed with Apollo Records and continued to record until the year 2000. This is one of the longest sustained groups of all time. And a great group it was. Well, just let me remind you that you are listening to Radio Free Brooklyn. The show you're listening to is Black and Blue. It's a two-hour black music show every Tuesday, starting at 11 a.m. and going 2 hours to 1 p.m. I'm your host, Bob J., and today we're looking at the greatest gospel groups of the 1940s and 1950s, the heyday of gospel music, at least to me. And to many people, that was the era of the gospel quartet, called quartet. Some of them were quintets or sextets, but for some reason, a lot of them maintained the name quartet, even though they expanded beyond four members. Anyway, let's get to the next group, which is the Sensational Nightingales. This is a group from the 1950s. They weren't around. They were formed in the 40s, but they didn't record until the 50s. So let's go back to 1956 on the Peacock label, led by Joseph Wallace. This is Burying Ground.

0: look at the people. Look at the people, what they doing.
1: Spend the afternoon, come to teach us.
0: What did you say?

Well, you just heard the Sensational Nightingales. We started off with Burying Ground, done for Peacock Records in 1956. Lead singer there was Joseph Wallace. Other members of the group were Bill Woodruff, Julius Cheeks, and John Jefferson. Following that was Does Jesus Care? That was done for Peacock in 1953. Same group with the addition of a gentleman named Ernest James. After Does Jesus Care, you heard Standing at the Judgment, done for Peacock in 1958. Julius Cheeks was the lead this time. He was the usual lead with Joseph Wallace, Bill Woodruff, David Edrington, and Carl Coates. A very different group. And we closed out with another year from 1953 that had the same lineup as Does Jesus Care. Well, this was a group that was formed in 1942 by Bonnie Parks, formerly of the Dixie Hummingbirds. In 1946, Julius Cheeks joined the group, but Cheeks was a really strange guy in that he came and went every few years. He left the group and he came back to the group. He left the group, he came back, and he did that through 1960 when he left permanently to start his own group. So during the 1950s, very often you will see Julius Cheeks as the lead. And then the next set of records, he doesn't even appear on the record because he was no longer with the group. But because he had such an exceptional voice that every time he came back and asked for a job, they gave it to him. It's good to be talented. But this group was still performing in the early 2000s. They made their first records for the Coleman Record Company in Newark, New Jersey in 1949. They joined Peacock in 1952. They stayed at Peacock to 1978, 26 years with the same label. They sold very well for a gospel group and maintain a reputation as one of the best in the business. Well, time for a new group. Now, this group is a family group, the first family group that I'm playing. And I'm talking about the Staple Singers. Interestingly enough, their last name is Staples with an S, but professionally, they called themselves the Staple Singers. They dropped the S for some reason. I don't know. But this group is a true family group. And they started they started performing in the 40s, but they made their first record in 1953. So all these records will be from the 1950s. I think there's one from early 60s. So let's listen to one of the greatest family groups that ever performed gospel. And there were many of them. And I'll tell you a little bit about the group after we hear their music. This is the Staple Singers from 1956, led by the wonderful voice of Mavis Staples, who's still around. All the other members of the family have passed, but this is one of their famous songs, Uncloudy Day.

Well, you just heard a set by the Staple Singers. We started off with Uncloudy Day, recorded for VJ Records in Chicago, 1956. Lead singer was Mavis Staples. Other members of the group were her father, Roebuck, better known as Pops, her sister, Cleotha, and her brother, Purvis. And Roebuck, the father, is always playing the guitar. He was taught by some of the best. They're from... he was from Mississippi, and he was a blues player, and he plays phenomenal guitar on almost every record he's on. After Uncloudy Day, you heard If I Could Hear My Mother Pray Again, also done for VJ, but in 1956. And then you heard Hammer and Nails, done for Riverside Records in New York in 1962. The same group, but accompanied by Roebuck Staples on guitar, Leonard Gaskin on bass, and Gus Johnson on drums. And we closed out with the reverse side of Uncloudy Day, I Know I Got Religion. Well, just a little bit about the group. It all started in Drew, Mississippi, where Roebuck, Pop Staples, and his wife Osceola had their first child, Cleotha. Soon Purvis, Mavis, and Yvonne were born, but by that time the family had moved to Chicago. In 1948, the family group began to perform in local churches, starting at the Mount Zion Church, where Roebuck's brother, Reverend Chester Staples, was the pastor, so they had an inn there. They played there very often. They made their first record in 1953, for the very obscure Royal Record Company out of Chicago. It's the only record I've ever seen on that label, and I've been around for quite a while. But within a few months, they had their first recording contract with the Gospel Record Company. Yep, that's the title of the company, called Gospel. And in 53, they moved to VJ, where they started to have hits like Uncloudy Day, Will the Circle Be Unbroken, etc. They had a string of hits. They actively recorded and performed through 1994. Yeah, all these groups that I'm playing today had longevity, to say the least. Well, let's close out with the last group of today, and that is the Gospel Heirs. There were about 5 or 10 groups that had the name Gospel Heirs, but this is the Gospel Heirs out of Dayton, Ohio. We're going to start off with the 1957 recording of theirs, Sit Down, Children.

0: God, you just heard a set by the Gospel Heirs. We started off with Sit Down Children, recorded for Peacock Records in 1957. Robert Washington was the lead singer, accompanied by Melvin Boyd, Melvin Pullen, Paul Arnold, Frank Peoples, and Robert Latimer, who's doing vocals and the guitar work. After that, you heard Some People Never Stop to Pray, recorded by, this was their first recording. It says Gospel Heirs, two words, and underneath it, it said Dayton, Ohio. It's on the Avant label from 1956. George Washington was the lead singer. The other members of the group were not known when they started. After that record, you heard When I Rise from 1959 and also Moving Up from 1959. Well, just a little bit about this group. It was formed in Dayton, Ohio by Robert Washington in the mid-50s. They made the first record for the Avant label of Dallas, Texas in 1956. After that record, they were signed to Peacock Records, which was one of the great gospel labels, where they stayed until the mid-70s when they moved to Savoy Records of Newark, another great gospel label, where they stayed through 1979. They made their last record in 1984. So from 1956 to 1984, they were an active group, the Gospel Heirs of Dayton, Ohio. Well, that's about all the time I have to play recordings, but next week I'm going to play part two, and the final part, we'll hear groups like the Five Blind Boys of Alabama. You'll hear the Spirit of Memphis Quartet and the Highway QCs. Those are three groups I have programmed already. And then you'll probably hear some female groups like the Davis Sisters and some others. I haven't programmed the next week's show yet, but it will be the concluding show of great gospel groups of the late 40s and 1950s. So I hope you enjoyed it. For those people who are not especially into gospel or don't know much about it, I hope you enjoyed the program. I hope you enjoyed the music for what it is. Just a joyous music. You don't have to be religious to be joyous. But I do hope you enjoyed it. And I hope that you don't mind hearing a little history of these groups. They deserve to be known. And no one else is going to do it, I don't think. I hear a lot of radio. They play a lot of great records, but you don't hear much of the history.
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1: Hello, and welcome to The Mess. Oh, wow, it's the last time I'm doing that, and I really messed it up. But that's kind of the nature of the show. Welcome to The Mess with Jess on Radio Free Brooklyn. I'm Jesse Roth, and after 5 years, tonight will be my last show. It's been a great ride and a bittersweet moment, but I'm also going to play my favorite songs of 2025, and I kind of slapped this together recently, so I'm just going to start with Bad Bunny's album, Debitar Mas Fotos, and the titular song, which was a hit this year.

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0: si yo me emborracho, que bueno, me ayuda.
1: Okay, just to give you some context on how I went about creating this playlist, I have a playlist for every month. So first I went to those playlists for each month and looked at what were my favorite songs and also what songs have I been listening, like still listening to, even past their month. And, you know, I didn't watch Stranger Things. Maybe now that it's over, I'll watch the entire series. But Joe had a big year. He played a lot of music festivals. I saw him perform at All Things Go in D.C. in June. And this song from The Crux, Basic Being Basic, I love it. And I kind of think that it also is representative of 2025. So let's play it.

0: funny.
1: Oh, here we go. I went to the Mayhem tour this year. It was amazing. This song, obviously huge, one of the best of the year, Lady Gaga.

Okay, segue, because Lady Gaga was in the music video for this next song, which was one of my favorites when it came out, and it's just really fun. And it's Fat, Juicy, and Wet by Sexy Red and Bruno Mars. Ooh.

I want to apologize to my father, who is a loyal listener, for playing that song that was a lot about pussy. All right. Changing vibes a bit. This was on my top five songs of the year. It came out pretty early in the year as the lead single for the newest Haim album called I Quit. And it is still like my favorite song on the album. And I got to listen to it and walk with the Haim sisters and others to Cherry Lane Theater, where we got to hear parts of the album before it came out. And I saw them live earlier this year, but after that, and it's just such a good song. That's all I gotta say. Here we go.

Okay. Amazing song. My timeline is definitely all over the place with this playlist, but Fontaine's DC released a single that they then put on the deluxe version of their album Romance from last year. And I saw them perform at Primavera Sound in Barcelona this year. And I just love this song so much. It's sort of become a part of just my list of songs that will always make me feel good. And it's true. It's amazing to be young.

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I think probably, you know, my parents are listening. I feel like I have more people listening than I have in the past, and so I'm extra nervous. 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All right, I'm going to throw a curveball. I also was looking at my hyperfixation song playlist, which is songs that I literally just will listen to over and over again. And this song was on there. And, you know, 2025 was the year that Ed Sheeran stayed relevant to me. And I mean, I think he did release an album, but I don't know. I just feel like he's always sort of around. But maybe he's in the Kia Asylum, as my brother says. And I really like the song Ozzy's Arm. So it's a banger. I'm going to play it.

Hell yeah. All right, now we're going to get into the pop girlies, starting with, obviously, it girl of the moment, Addison Rae. And it was really hard to pick a song, but I feel like I got to play Headphones On, because that just sort of has, you know, the philosophy, you know, just put your headphones on, listen to your favorite song. And then I'm going to follow it up with What Was That by Lorde. Obviously, a huge moment. I was supposed to be in the video, aka I got to Washington Square Park and stood around for a couple hours, but then left. And then obviously she filmed the music video later, but it still is such an amazing song. So let's give it up for the girls.

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1: They could describe everything with one single word. You know, like

Everything's gnarly. That's so 2025. You feel me? Okay. This little section is going to be about debuts. So for the people who have put out music for the first time, one first being Romy Mars, the daughter of Sofia Coppola and Thomas Mars of Phoenix. She's only released like two songs, but this song went viral on TikTok. I really like it. It's called A-Lister. And then I'm going to follow it up with the debut of 2025, in my opinion, one of my top five albums from Who's the Clown, Audrey Hepburn. This was her very first single. Yeah, so she is known as friends of Gracie Abrams and worked a lot with her on her last album. But she is, this is like her, this was her very first foray into solo music. And it absolutely went mega viral, obsessed. The whole album is so good. And this is the song that started it all, Sue Me. So A-Lister and Sue Me. Give it up, girl. Girls, yes.

Yes, that song goes so hard. All right. Next up, this song is not was not like a hit of the year, like popular or whatever, but it was on my Hyperfixation playlist. And I actually got to write, I got to listen to the album before it came out. Indigo D'Souza and Precipice is the name of the album. And this was released as a single before the album. And I was obsessed. I'm obsessed with it. And I want to listen to it. It's Crying Over Nothing.

I love that song. I feel like Indigo D'Souza is like underrated and needs to have a moment. Okay, speaking of moment, I feel like when this song came out, it was a moment. I didn't really love Renee Rapp's new album, Bite Me, but this song was the first single, Leave Me Alone. And I feel like it was iconic. Leave me alone, bitch. I want to have fun. So let's do it.

fun. All right, I'm going to play two songs back to back. Huge moments, huge songs of the year in the U.S. Daisies by Justin Bieber from his album Swag. Huge song. It's really good. And then The Subway by Chapel Roan. And if you live in New York, you know, near Union Square, it's all Chapel Roan on the wall in her hair. And it was streamed many times. All right, let's do this.

Okay, girl, damn. Okay, let's crank it up a little bit. So they didn't come out with an album. Actually, two of the members of Blackpink came out with albums this year, Lisa and Jennie, and they were both all right. And yeah, Rosé's album was like last year. But they did release one single, and I'm obsessed with it and the music video. It's so good. So I'm hoping we get a Blackpink album in the next year. And the song is called Jump.

Hell yeah. Okay, one of my favorite songs of the year, Midnight Sun by Zara Larsson. The album itself was so good. I can't wait to listen to it next summer. But, you know, summer is a mindset.

All right, next up, I'm going to play the Doja Cat single Jealous Type from her album V, which I feel like is underrated, like didn't get enough praise. And I think her working with Jack Antonoff was a really good idea. And I love the 80s vibe of this song. So actually, let's do this song. And then we're going to play House Tour by Sabrina Carpenter, Man's Best Friend, big album of the year. It was hard actually to pick just one song, but House Tour was its own moment, if you will. Here we go. But-

All right. So what do we got next? Okay. There's this band. They came out with their debut album. They're from New York City. Their name is Laundry Day, and they came out with their album Earworm. And it is an earworm. I'm obsessed with the song. It's on my hyperfixation playlist. It's Supermodel.

Okay. A sad moment that happened this year was that Ozzy Osbourne passed away, and Aerosmith and Youngblood performed in his honor, and they also released a few songs together, and I really like the song My Only Angel, so I'm going to play it. R.I.P. Ozzy.

Okay. Pop culture moment, I guess, but more in the gossip sense, nothing to do with the, well, actually, so Tate McRae, a young pop star, was dating the Kid Laroi, sort of a Justin Bieber dupe, and then they broke up, and then I think he sort of said some shit in a song, and so she fired back with this song, which is awesome. It's called Tit for Tat.

you. Okay, so of course I have to mention that this year Taylor Swift did release her 12th album, The Life of a Showgirl. And, you know, when I first listened to it, I did not care for it, I'll be honest. And I haven't really gone back and listened to the entire album, but I do go back and listen to this song, which is a bop. And let me just look really quickly at the credits. So, well, yeah, it's Max Martin and Shellback. Anyway, this is Honey by Taylor Swift.

0: call me honey if you want.
1: All right, I have to play this song, and shout out to my dear friend Brady Richards, who's listening. Huge moment of the year, I'd say. Florence and the Machine, Everybody Scream. Very jealous of Brady, who got to go to the album release party where Florence was there. And this song is just iconic. Everybody Scream.

This year was just iconic in so many ways. We had the return of two pop stars. One, Hilary Duff, released her first single in, I don't know how many years, over a decade. And then we got a new Robin song, and it's been a while since we've heard from her as well. So I'm going to play Mature by Hilary Duff, followed by Dopamine by Robin. A beautiful pairing.

Okay. Next up, Hayley Williams of Paramore went independent, I think, officially, record label-wise, and she released this album, Ego Death, at a bachelorette party this year, and it is wonderful. And I'm going to play the titular song. She calls out Morgan Wallen, pretty much, in the song.

rating on the song now so that I have time to play the rest of the songs on my playlist. So, one of the biggest moments of the year, I would say, was when Lily Allen released West End Girl, her basically divorce album, and it listened, like, the way, if you listen to it from start to finish, it's like a play, and I'm pretty sure she's going to be doing a stage version of it, and I'm going to be seeing it live next year, April something, at King's Theater near my house, which I'm really excited about. So I'm going to go right into West End Girl. Here we go.

Okay, I'm sorry. I'm going to cut it at the monologue or the FaceTime so I can play all the other songs. Next, a huge album of this year. So good. Lux by Rosalía and the lead single Berghain with Bjork and Yves Schumer was just a huge moment. Here we go.

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This is a newer single, but Eli, an amazing new pop star, released her album, Stage Girl, debut album. And then this single I've been obsessed with,

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You're way too hot for him. He doesn't even have a bed frame. He doesn't even have a job. I mean, we don't have jobs either, but, like, he's horrible. How is he supposed to know what a girl needs?

Thank you so much for listening to this, the past 5 years, if you've listened at all. I love you. I appreciate you. I am going to go out on my favorite song of the year. I still be playing this many times a day. It's 12 to 12 by that little twink from the East Village, Somber. Thank you all. Have a great night. Happy New Year. Here we go.

0: If aliens were to come to Earth and ask me what is a human female, I would introduce them to you. No. Yes. No. Yeah, what?
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2: 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I'm Rosemary Mizdari, host of The Brooklyn Conversation on Radio Free Brooklyn. 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This is what Brooklyn sounds like.

Wendy Eisenberg and Mari Rubio, otherwise known as Maurice, in their collab, Wait, W-H-A-I-T. That's new music from Wait's album Icarus in Training that just came out last Friday. And the song is called Suffer Less, and that's Wendy on vocals and probably guitar somewhere. And Maurice on all those electronic bloopity-bloopity things. Welcome to The Best is Noise here on Radio Free Brooklyn. I'm your host, Ben Gambutsa. And yeah, we're mixing the old with the new as we sometimes do today. I played some Wendy and Mari because I had Wendy on the show months and months and months and months ago. In fact, they were one of my last guests before I just took a hiatus of a couple months to, I guess, just get the spark back. And I feel like it's coming back a little bit, and unlike some hosts, I can't keep that consistent passion every single week. Been doing this show for almost 3 years now, and wait, almost 4 years? It was 2022, three, four, five, almost four freaking years. That is insane, actually. It'll be 4 years in September. So anyway, I'm getting the spark back a little bit, and Wendy released a solo album last month, and it's fantastic, and that's why I had them on the show to talk about it. And I told them on the car ride back, because they graciously offered to drive me from the studio to my house on a very cold winter's day in January, I told them that I would eventually publish a transcript of the interview on my Substack, Evenings with the Orchestra, which if you don't subscribe, go ahead and subscribe. Evenings with the Orchestra, I write about mostly music, but some other stuff. And I am very late in following up on that promise to Wendy. And Wendy, if you're listening, I'm sorry it's taken so long. But I think this is a kind of good timing because Mari, who, as Wendy said on the show, is Wendy's girlfriend, released this record on Friday. So it's kind of in the same Wendy universe that I'm going to be publishing this transcript probably tomorrow or probably Wednesday, because I should probably think something on Friday and I don't want to overload people's inboxes. But that's another thing that I can't consistently keep up. It's just kind of, you know, the waxing and waning of passion and motivation and inspiration. And for many months, I couldn't write or have any passion for the radio show. And then something happened in like mid-March and I started doing all that stuff again and caring again. It's really funny how creativity works. No one understands it. But subscribe to Evenings with the Orchestra and check out my interview from The Best is Noise with Wendy Eisenberg, publishing in a couple days. And yeah, and thank you to Maurice and Wendy for that amazing music on this new album, Icarus in Training. Many more songs where that came from. So I hobbled together the show today pretty quickly in the studio, and I didn't know what to do. And lately I've been playing Haydn on the piano. I've just been obsessed with Haydn's piano sonatas. They're so fun. And what's actually interesting to me is that whenever people think of Haydn, maybe because this is the string quartets and some of the symphonies, when they think of Haydn, they think of humor. And he is definitely funny in with the ways that he implements surprising silences or just riffs on a theme and spins it in funny ways. He's funny, but in the piano sonatas, they're not that funny. It's really interesting. There's obviously a more private quality to them because they're solo pieces for a solo instrument. But yeah, and some of the harmonies are like pretty weird. But I think the thing that stuck with me most is how not funny or serious they are. They're kind of like, some of them are like ambivalent, which is funny in its own way. But so I've been playing Haydn, and I was playing through the Tempo de Couperin by Maurice Ravel today. And I figure I'd play a little of the orchestrated version of that because Ravel did a wonderful orchestration of this piece, which of course is a few movements composed in the Baroque forms of François Couperin, I don't know, from I think the 18th century. And
Yeah, Couperin's style is really interesting because, like a lot of these French composers of the Baroque, there was a weaving sort of texture, not so much counterpoint, but just a lot of parts working together. It's very mechanical, and Ravel capitalizes on that in this beautiful music. And then after that, we're going to hear some Mahler because it's Mahler's death day. He died on May 18th in 1911. So we're going to hear some Mahler after that. But first, Ravel, three movements from Le Tombeau de Couperin, played by the Cleveland Orchestra, conducted by Pierre Boulez.

Three movements. Three movements from Ravel's Tombeau de Couperin. Sorry about that. I had to run out and I got back exactly on time. So that's just an incredible piece. Yeah, no reason that I played that other than that I've been playing it on piano and wanted to have you guys hear it. Yeah, there's not really much I could tell you about it other than what I read on the internet. Sorry, I wasn't prepared. I didn't know I had to run out. I would have to run out. So, yeah, Tombeau de Couperin is a suite for piano, composed between 1914 and 1917. It's in six movements. It's based on the traditional Baroque suite. Each movement is dedicated to the memory of a friend or composer who died fighting in World War I. So that's kind of the Wikipedia entry for it. Actually, that's exactly the Wikipedia entry for it. And let's see, what do I like about Tombeau de Couperin? You know, there are modernists at the beginning of the 20th century who wrote really beautiful things, and then there's modernists who wrote really noisy things. Stravinsky and Schoenberg are in the noise category. Ravel and maybe Lassus, all the French composers, Poulenc and Honegger and those people were in the more beautiful section. And then you had Mahler. And Mahler was a little bit of a mix of both. His music is like the apotheosis of beautiful. But he could be pretty noisy. So he died. Did you know he died? In 1911 on May 18th, which is today. So Mahler would have been a billion years old if he had lived until today. And no, he would have been like 130 or something, 140. He died at 50 years old. And he was just so good. I mean, what are you going to say about Mahler, you know? So I'm going to play a couple of my favorite movements here. My first experience of Mahler's Second Symphony, otherwise known as the Resurrection Symphony, was a recording, I believe, by Valery Gergiev, the Russian conductor. It's the one that I'm going to play you. He recorded it with the Munich Philharmonic. And I just got totally hooked. It was sophomore year of college. I was the first time I was ever living alone. I had a single in the dorm. And I remember I was just listening to this and a couple other pieces, but just mainly this piece. I don't know what it was. I think I was... I would lay in bed and I would put on, and whenever it got to the last movement, I would cry unfailingly, consistently. Every time I would cry at the last movement. And that's not the reason I'm not playing you the last movement, playing you the last movement, because it's so freaking long. But I got really obsessed with it. And then one of the greatest experiences of my life was when I studied abroad in Scotland and I joined a choir and sung in Mahler's Second Symphony, which this whole thing is like 2 hours long almost. Our choir had like 200 people. I was a tenor and we sang it in this beautiful, beautiful, huge old concert hall on campus. And it was just the closest I've gotten to a religious experience, a truly religious experience, in this lifetime so far. And so I'm not going to play you one of the choral movements, but I am going to play you the second movement, the Andante. And this is going to be conducted by Valery Gergiev. And then after that, we're going to hear Sir Georg Solti conduct the second movement of Mahler's First Symphony. I think probably that symphony was my second my second time listening to Mahler. So anyway, sorry that I had to run out. It kind of messed me up. But yeah, so you're listening to Radio Free Brooklyn. This is The Best Is Noise, and I'm your host, Ben Gambutsa. And here is the second movement from Mahler's Second Symphony, followed right on the heels. Following the heels of that will be, the second movement to Mahler's First Symphony. Enjoy.

the second movement to Mahler's first symphony, right after the second movement to his second symphony, right here on Bestest Noise on Radio Free Brooklyn, celebrating the day that the music died, when Mahler died, and when after all the other music died, because there's no music after Mahler, except some other things. So, Caroline Shaw is, of course, one of the most played composers today, contemporary composers played today. And they recently came out with a new album called Or the Whale, which is, of course, the second part of the title, or I guess the subtitle, but I guess it's kind of part of the title of Moby Dick by Herman Melville. And it was she and Andrew Yee, who's one of the founding members of the Attacca Quartet, wrote the soundtrack to an adaptation of Moby Dick in 2022 by silent film director Wu Tsang. Not Wu Tang, Wu Tsang. And they recently put out an album with kind of riffing on that and recording some classic pieces like the Quartet from the End of Time by Messiaen, and also some new pieces. So we're going to play one of the new pieces. And it is called The Trees of Greenwood, referring to Greenwood Cemetery, in which Andrew Yee has compiled a bunch of her favorite trees from Greenwood Cemetery in South Brooklyn, and Caroline Shaw is singing them really beautifully. So we're going to listen to that, and then we're going to listen to one of my favorite pieces released in the past 20 years, the Partita for Eight Voices, which is what won Caroline Shaw the Pulitzer Prize in 2016, I think. And we're going to hear the Sarah Band from that. And, you know, I don't know if you guys are feeling this, but I feel like more people are reading Moby Dick right now than usual. I'm reading it next month with my friend and roommate. That's the same person. But I don't know. I feel like Moby Dick is making a comeback for some weird reason. Whatever it is, stay cool today and enjoy the week. This is Caroline Shaw and Andrew Yee from... with music from their new album, Or the Whale, called The Trees of Greenwood, here on Radio Free Brooklyn.

body on the line here. So tuning in now to the feet. You might try lifting them up towards the ears, and when you feel comfortable with it, allowing your eyes to close gently in your mind's eye, your being merges with the garbage, becomes one with it, so that all your energies in this moment are held in awareness by the smells, and remembering that there is no one right way to doing the dishes. And let go completely of the question of time when this happens. As an experiment, see if you can float on a rubber raft into a big pot of boredom, letting it all cook in your mind's eye, where it cooks all by itself, stirring it perhaps every once in a while. Is that okay with you?

0: I had the opportunity to go to the Artmageddon Festival in Ditmas Park recently. And there I met a local mom and volunteer named Genevieve and her two children, Remsen and Pipsy. Genevieve got to witness Pipsy express herself creatively using spray paint for the first time and mused about how uniquely Brooklyn that moment was.
1: And like, I just turned 47 and I'm like, I could be in yoga pants in the suburbs. But instead, here I'm raising my two beautiful kids with adults who are amazing in a space that I trust. And like, I come back after leaving them alone and they've like broken out the spray paint. And it's baby's first day of spray painting.
0: I'm Calvin Williams. This is what Brooklyn sounds like.
1: What does Brooklyn sound like?
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1: The Lebanese stood by the Iranians in Iran's darkest moments and supported us. You could say they brought themselves into this war, and they should be supported. In my view, every one of us has a responsibility toward them.
0: Iran suspends talks with the United States to protest Israel's invasion and continued bombing of Lebanon. Iran's foreign minister said the attacks violate the ceasefire agreement, which he said unequivocally includes Lebanon. President Trump's claiming talks have resumed after phone calls with Prime Minister Netanyahu and Hezbollah, writing on social media, quote, "There will be no troops going to Beirut," unquote. For more on all the latest developments, we'll go to Beirut. Then the death toll from U.S. drone strikes on boats in the Caribbean and Eastern Pacific has surpassed 200.
2: This unprecedented military campaign, Operation Southern Spear, came without any plausible legal justifications. The world has failed to challenge these assassinations in any meaningful way.
0: Then, The Overseer Class, a manifesto. We'll speak to author Stephen Thrasher about his new book and his upcoming film series in Brooklyn at BAM called Black Ops, Spies, and Overseers. All that and more coming up. Welcome to Democracy Now!, democracynow.org, The War and Peace Report. I'm Amy Goodman. Israel's military continued its attacks on Lebanon overnight, killing at least 8 people, even after President Trump said both sides had, quote, agreed that all shooting will stop, unquote. Among the dead is James Karam, a dentist who was killed along with his daughter and son when an Israeli drone bombed their car in southern Lebanon. Another Israeli attack killed 2 people and damaged the Jabal Amel University Hospital entire. Lebanon's health ministry reports Israeli strikes have killed more than 3,400 people since March 2nd. Over 10,000 have been wounded. Axios is reporting during an expletive-laden call, Trump told Israeli Prime Minister Benjamin Netanyahu, quote, "You're effing crazy. You'd be in prison if it weren't for me. I'm saving your ass. Everybody hates you now. Everybody hates Israel because of this," unquote, the president reportedly said. After the call, Trump said in a social media post that he'd had a productive phone call with Netanyahu and that, quote, "there will be no troops going to Beirut," unquote. Trump's comment came after Netanyahu and Israeli Defense Minister Israel Katz said they had ordered massive airstrikes on Beirut's southern suburbs. On Capitol Hill, Michigan Democratic Congressmember Rashida Tlaib is calling on Congress to pass a Lebanon War Powers resolution this week. She wrote, quote, "Our country should not be assisting or supporting indiscriminate bombings and forced displacement anywhere, including Lebanon," unquote. Meanwhile, the United Nations Security Council held an emergency meeting Monday to discuss Lebanon. UN Assistant Secretary General Martha Pobee said Israel's violating a UN Security Council resolution that was aimed at stopping Israel's invasion of Lebanon 2 decades ago.
3: Israel's presence north of the Blue Line is a clear violation of Lebanon's sovereignty and territorial integrity, as well as of Security Council Resolution 1701. Israeli forces must withdraw to south of the Blue Line.
0: Iranian diplomats have suspended talks with the United States after warning Israel's attacks on Lebanon and the Gaza Strip could doom ongoing ceasefire negotiations with the Trump administration. Iranian Foreign Minister Abbas Araghchi said Monday the U.S. has already violated its ceasefire with Iran when it imposed a naval siege on Iranian ports. He also said Israel's attacks on Lebanon constitute a ceasefire violation on a separate front. After headlines, we'll go to Beirut to speak with the Associated Press. Karim Shahib's latest piece is headlined, Trump says Israel and Hezbollah have agreed to dial back fighting. In Gaza, at least three Palestinians died in separate Israeli attacks earlier today as Palestinian monitoring groups documented 11 new ceasefire violations over the past 24 hours. Among the attacks was an Israeli drone strike on a civilian vehicle east of Deir al-Balah that injured displaced families living nearby in makeshift shelters. Israel's carried out strikes on most of the 237 days since it agreed to a U.S.-brokered Gaza ceasefire last October. Here in New York, the far-right Israeli finance minister, Bezalel Smotrich, marched in the annual Israel Day parade Sunday alongside other Israeli far-right ministers and cabinet officials, Senate Minority Leader Chuck Schumer, Governor Kathy Hochul, and New York State Attorney General Letitia James were among several prominent Democrats who marched in the same parade as Smotrich, who has been sanctioned by multiple countries for inciting settler violence against Palestinians. The lead organizer of the parade told the New York Times he did not know that Smotrich and other Israeli far-right officials were planning to march. New York City Mayor Zoran Mamdani, who boycotted the event, said he was offended by the presence of Israeli officials at the parade.
4: You can see in the participation of the far-right Israeli minister Smotrich, as well as a number of other ministers, a vision of annihilation, a complicity in genocide, and frankly, a belief that does not have much value for even the sanctity of children in Gaza. And I am offended, as I know many New Yorkers are, by their participation.
0: In Ukraine, a wave of Russian strikes has killed at least 18 people and injured dozens in Kyiv, Dnipro, Zaporizhia, Poltava, and Kharkiv. Overnight, Russia launched 73 missiles and 656 drones at Ukraine. This is Alina. Her building was damaged by a Russian strike.
5: I woke up from my bed and decided to move to the corridor. I heard explosions coming closer and closer. I turned my back to the window to go to the apartment door. At that moment, there was an explosion, which threw me against the door. But I'm fine now.
0: Russia's latest assault once again prompted Ukraine's President Volodymyr Zelensky to ask President Trump to send Patriot interceptors, which are capable of blocking ballistic missiles. Trump has so far ignored Zelensky's pleas, despite the fact that Ukraine is running out of interceptors. President Trump is reportedly reconsidering his $1.8 billion slush fund to compensate his supporters who took part in the January 6th insurrection. This comes as the Justice Department also said it would temporarily pause the program to comply with a court order. The fund was set up as a settlement following Trump's $10 billion lawsuit against his own IRS over the leak of his tax returns. Federal Judge Kathleen Williams reopened the case last week after a bipartisan group of 35 former federal judges urged her to look more closely at the settlement. Anthropic, the AI company behind Claude, filed confidentially for an initial public offering Monday, less than a week after raising $65 billion in funding that pushed its valuation to $965 billion. Anthropic's IPO plans come as several major stock market index providers have recently changed rules excluding unprofitable companies. The changes could allow Elon Musk's private AI and rocket company SpaceX, which is about to go public, to be added to the indexes much sooner than they typically would, which means millions of Americans invested in retirement funds could end up owning a piece of SpaceX, whether they choose to or not. This comes as Vermont's independent Senator Bernie Sanders announced a new bill that would create a sovereign wealth fund by imposing a one-time 50% tax on the stock of OpenAI, Anthropic, and other AI companies. In an op-ed for the New York Times, Senator Sanders writes, the fund would, quote, give the public a direct role in determining the future of this technology and guarantee that the trillions of dollars potentially generated by AI are used to improve the lives of us all, not simply to make the richest people in the world even richer, unquote. Meanwhile, Florida became the first state to sue OpenAI and its CEO, Sam Altman, alleging they know ChatGPT is not safe, especially for children. This is Florida's attorney general.
6: We're here to announce that we recently filed a monumental civil lawsuit against Sam Altman and ChatGPT. for endangering our kids and deceiving parents into believing that this application is safe for use. It's clearly not. People are getting hurt, parents are getting deceived, and they need to pay for it.
0: The mayor of Newark, New Jersey, is announcing his city's legal strategy aimed at shutting down the Delaney Hall ICE jail. The for-profit immigration detention center has been the focus of massive protests demanding justice for immigrants who've launched a hunger strike to protest inhumane conditions, medical neglect inside the jail, and demanding their freedom. On Monday, Newark Mayor Ross Baraka said his city's police department will exercise a greater span of control over the perimeter of Delaney Hall after federal agents and New Jersey State Police repeatedly attacked demonstrators outside with horses, clubs, pepper spray, and other so-called less lethal weapons. In a statement, Mayor Baraka said, quote, "Police tactics over this last weekend were overly aggressive, unnecessary, and in some instances unconstitutional," he said. But the mayor said a 9 p.m. to 6 a.m. curfew would remain in effect until further notice. In Ghana, human rights groups warn a new law criminalizing LGBTQ plus activity could devastate queer communities. The sweeping legislation approved Friday makes it a crime to identify as non-binary, lesbian, gay, bisexual, queer, trans, or intersex. It also imposes prison terms of up to 10 years on anyone who, quote, promotes, unquote, LGBTQ activities. It's expected to be signed into law by Ghana's president, John Mahama. This follows similar legislation recently passed in other African nations, including Senegal and Burkina Faso. In 2023, Uganda passed a law making it a crime to identify as queer, declaring all same-sex conduct to be non-consensual, and even allowing for the death penalty in certain cases. Critics have called it a kill the gays bill. This is Ugandan LGBTQ activist Hansen Fuma.
7: At first, it was Uganda with the harshest kill gay bill in the whole world that contains a death penalty and a life imprisonment. Apparently, we are seeing Ghana jumping onto this same running track. And all African leaders are quiet in whatever is happening.
0: Defense Secretary Pete Hegseth has designated the Pentagon press office a classified space, physically barring journalists from an area that's been freely accessible to reporters across multiple administrations. In a statement, Reporters Without Borders said, quote, "No matter how petulant Pete gets, journalists will continue their tenacious reporting and hold the Pentagon accountable for the money, operations, and lives they impact every day," unquote. Separately, a federal court temporarily blocked the Pentagon from discharging transgender service members while still allowing the administration to continue banning transgender people from entering the military. It's come as Hegseth also struck several female and black Navy officers from a promotions list. Rhode Island Senator Jack Reed said in a recent testimony, quote, "Nearly 60% of the senior officers Hegseth has fired are female or black," unquote. Veteran 60 Minutes correspondent Scott Pelley openly revolted against CBS News leadership Monday at a staff meeting meant to introduce the show's newly appointed executive producer, Nick Bilton. Bilton is a tech journalist installed by CBS's editor-in-chief Barry Weiss after she fired the show's two top correspondents, Sharon Alfonsi and Cecilia Vega, alongside executive producer Tanya Simon. When Bilton reportedly told the staff Weiss loves CBS News in 60 Minutes, Pelley shot back, quote, "She's murdering 60 Minutes. She does not love this place. She was brought in to kill it, and she's been doing exactly that," unquote. Pelley also declared that Bilton would never be welcome here, unquote. The winners of the 2026 News and Documentary Emmy Awards have been announced. This year's Outstanding Investigative Documentary Prize goes to Critical Incident, A Death at the Border, produced by HBO Documentary Films. The film examines the alleged cover-up of the murder of Anastasio Hernandez Rojas, an undocumented Mexican immigrant who died while in U.S. custody at the border. His 2010 death occurred under the watch of Rodney Scott, the man who now heads Customs and Border Protection under President Trump. The film's director, Rick Rowley, accepted the award.
8: Cruelty and violence have festered at the heart of U.S. immigration enforcement for so long. And part of it is because of the impunity and the secrecy that have surrounded these organizations. And so I need to thank this incredible team for pulling back the veil and exposing that organization.
0: To see our interview with Rick Rowley, director of Critical Incident, The Death at the Border, go to democracynow.org. And voters head to the polls in several states today for primary elections. California faces a crowded field in the race to replace outgoing Governor Gavin Newsom under the state's jungle primary system. The two candidates who receive the most votes today will advance to the general election, regardless of party. In Los Angeles, 13 candidates are looking to unseat incumbent Mayor Karen Bass. Polls show Bass is in a close race with city council member Nithya Raman and reality TV personality Spencer Pratt. In Iowa, Republicans and Democrats are selecting candidates to replace Republican Senator Joni Ernst, who's retiring. There are also primary elections in Montana, New Jersey, New Mexico, and South Dakota. And those are some of the headlines. This is Democracy Now!, democracynow.org, The War and Peace Report. I'm Amy Goodman in New York, joined by Democracy Now!'s Juan Gonzalez in Chicago. Hi, Juan.
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0: We begin today's show in Lebanon, where Israeli drones have killed at least 8 people, despite President Trump's claim that Israel and Hezbollah have agreed that, quote, all shooting will stop. Trump made the claim as Iran said it's suspending indirect negotiations with the U.S. to protest Israel's expanding military offensive in Lebanon. Iran's foreign minister, Abbas Araghchi, wrote online, the ceasefire between Iran and the U.S. is unequivocally a ceasefire on all fronts, including in Lebanon. Its violation on one front is a violation of the ceasefire on all fronts. The U.S. and Israel are responsible for the consequences of any violation, he said. Since March 2nd, Israel's killed more than 3,400 people in Lebanon while seizing large swaths of southern Lebanon, including the medieval Beaufort Castle. On Monday, President Trump spoke with Israeli Prime Minister Benjamin Netanyahu by phone after Israel threatened new attacks on Beirut. Axios is reporting during the expletive-laden call, Trump told Netanyahu, quote, you're effing crazy. You'd be in prison if it weren't for me. I'm saving your ass. Everybody hates you now. Everybody hates Israel because of this, Axios reported Trump saying to Netanyahu. After the call, Trump wrote online, quote, I had a very productive call with Prime Minister Bibi Netanyahu of Israel, and there will be no troops going to Beirut, and any troops that are on their way have already been turned back, he said. In Beirut, displaced Lebanese residents decried Israel's ongoing attacks.
10: This is a feeling that can't be described. That we have experienced this before and we rebuilt our land. And God willing, we will rebuild it even better. We have lived through something like this before. I was born in 1975. From the first day I was born, we have been living through wars until now, about staying in the south of Lebanon. As long as there is a strip, an occupied strip, an occupied land, it means Israel is harming us.
0: At the United Nations, the Security Council held an emergency meeting to discuss Lebanon. This is Russia's U.N. Ambassador, Vasily Nebenzia.
11: The ceasefire reached on April 17th between West Jerusalem and Beirut, brokered by Washington, has unfortunately turned out to be a smokescreen for a creeping aggression against Lebanon. While the entire world was waiting for the next round of negotiations planned for June 2nd in the United States capital, Israel continued to methodically expand its zone of occupation, raising entire settlements to the ground as part of its scorched earth tactics. It has become evident that Lebanon is seeing an almost identical replay of the scenario of clearing the Gaza Strip, with the establishment of large-scale occupation control and the forced displacement of the local population.
0: We go now to Beirut, where we're joined by Karim Shahayeb, Associated Press reporter based in Beirut. His most recent co-authored piece is headlined, Trump says Israel and Hezbollah have agreed to dial back fighting. Welcome back to Democracy Now, Karim. Can you explain what you understand President Trump is saying, who he's spoken to, and what in fact is happening on the ground?
12: Absolutely. What happened yesterday was in no means a ceasefire or a step towards a complete ceasefire. However, it was a containment effort to stop what could have, in fact, taken Lebanon back to where it was in the peak of the war, where Israel would be bombing the southern suburbs of Beirut, where there would be mass displacement from these sprawling urban neighborhoods, and Hezbollah would continue launching rockets and missiles into northern Israel. They weren't doing much of that in this period, and most of their attacks were targeting Israeli troops in Lebanon, but we did witness an escalation of that. Now, what happened was that obviously Hezbollah and the United States do not communicate with each other. The Lebanese Speaker of Parliament, Nabih Berri, who was a key Hezbollah ally and communicates with the United States and has done so with mediators in the past, such as Amos Hochstein and so on. It appears he played a very crucial role in the communication on the line, as well as the Lebanese ambassador to Washington, who, of course, is taking part in the negotiations, including tonight, the ones taking place today and tomorrow. And so there has been a series of calls. In the meantime, the president of Lebanon has repeatedly been on the line with the Secretary of State Marco Rubio and the State Department, as officials have told us. And there's been a flurry of, you know, diplomatic calls. And this is why we saw a lot of statements from France, from Germany, from Saudi Arabia and other countries, basically trying to halt what looked like an imminent escalation that would have basically taken Lebanon back to where it was before this nominal ceasefire went into effect on April 17. This obviously is something that Beirut wants to use its momentum in order to get something out of these talks. Beirut has, you know, basically you can see from the statements coming out of the president and the prime minister's office that Lebanon wants to stick to these talks, but they're trying to get something out of it. Israel's military escalation last week has really frustrated the authorities. They're very concerned that they're losing support over these talks, and they're trying to show that indeed they have leverage to get something out of this, and they are sticking to wanting a complete ceasefire. So yet they're trying to take advantage of yesterday's momentum. But of course, this is in no means a full ceasefire. The strikes in Lebanon continued this morning across southern Lebanon, and Hezbollah has also claimed some attacks on Israeli troops in southern Lebanon.
9: And Karim, why do you think Iran is insisting so strongly on the inclusion of Lebanon in an overall negotiated settlement with the United States?
12: Hezbollah is Iran's closest ally in the region. Hezbollah relies heavily on Iran and has done so over the years since its inception in the early 80s. And Iran played a huge role in building up Hezbollah. And Hezbollah, you know, began as an insurgency group when Israel had invaded Lebanon and occupied southern Lebanon in 2000, and now is a full-fledged political party with strong institutions. And so Hezbollah in the last war, which ended in late 2024, you know, was severely battered in Israeli strikes. A large chunk of its senior leadership, both political and military, were killed in Israeli airstrikes or drone strikes. And you know, it wasn't completely disarmed militarily, obviously, but it did lose a large amount of its a large sum of its military caliber. And, you know, even Hezbollah leadership today sees them as kind of adjusting to these new realities. And so there's momentum in Lebanon since the end of that war that, you know, maybe now is the time to disarm Hezbollah and for the Lebanese military to deploy in southern Lebanon. And obviously this put Hezbollah in a bit of a difficult political situation. Now, obviously, things have changed with this round of war and so on. But Hezbollah is very, very important to Iran in the region, especially at a period of time, for example, where in Iraq, a lot of Iran-backed militias, you know, the Iraqi government, for example, wants to weaken Iran's influence there. And there has been sort of a divergence of the different armed, you know, groups in Iraq that sort of banded together, and most of them were sort of pro-Iran. So Lebanon's very, very important for Iran in that way. And also, this is an opportunity for Iran to maintain its leverage in Lebanon, right? If the war between Lebanon and Israel ends because of the leverage Iran had in its talks with the U.S. in Pakistan and Islamabad, then this shows that Iran can sort of be the savior. And this is why Hezbollah opposes the direct talks, because they're saying the Lebanese government has no leverage. Let's use Iran's. Because when Iran started to strike back, you know, in the Gulf countries and so on, they put the globe on notice, they put the global economy on notice. And I think that's kind of the game where Iran's trying to make sure that its leverage remains in Lebanon, and that the Lebanese authorities that have come to power in early 2025 cannot break away from Iran, as they've been slowly trying to do so and rekindle their ties with the United States and the Gulf countries as well. So there's a geopolitical angle as well, where Iran is trying to maintain its position here. That's how things appear at the moment. And obviously, it's a very complicated situation. Lebanon has always been, you know, stuck between the geopolitical battles. And, you know, we can speculate for a long time. But Hezbollah and Iran have been really trying to maintain their influence and their support base in Lebanon at a time where the Lebanese authorities have been trying to, you know, push back against Iranian influence in the country.
9: And to what degree can the Lebanese government negotiate also what happens in terms of Hezbollah? Is it your sense that despite their internal conflict, that Hezbollah and the Lebanese government continue to have discussions and communication?
12: Well, the Lebanese government understands that this is a very tricky situation. This is based on officials that we've been speaking to since these discussions began, that, you know, Hezbollah not being part of the conversation in Washington and sort of rejecting these talks, you know, does complicate things in a way. Now, in terms of their leverage, they're banking a lot on a few things. They're banking on the fact that the ambassador in Washington has very good ties with the U.S., and this was a very strategic pick, as well as the representative who is leading Lebanon's negotiating team, a former ambassador, Ambassador Simon Karam, who has negotiated with the Israelis in the last mechanism after the 2024 ceasefire, and the fact that there were apparently some very positive conversations, according to these officials, between Beirut and Washington. But they certainly understand that the consequences or the results of the Iranian-American talks will also play a role as well. They truly are banking on that. And with Hezbollah, they're in a bit of a tricky situation, because they received a lot of support and celebration from the United States for saying that they want to disarm all non-state actors and assert full state authority and sovereignty on Lebanese territory. But they have been criticized for not taking a more aggressive approach. The Lebanese government says that, you know, there's a risk for a civil war. We don't want to basically seem like we're ostracizing a group of people. And so they've been playing it in a very, you know, in a less aggressive approach, where, and they say that these things take time. They want more time on this. And they've also been critical of Israel by saying that the ongoing Israeli airstrikes, especially in this recent war, obviously is a major obstacle in them being able to do that, because, you know, Israeli troops are continuing to push deeper into Lebanon. So it's a very complicated situation. That's why their approach at the moment is focused on getting a complete ceasefire. And then once they can get that, they can at least negotiate all these other things, like Israeli withdrawal and disarming Hezbollah and this whole laundry list of issues. But for them, this idea of negotiating while the airstrikes continue, while the invasion pushes deeper into the country, further hinders their efforts into achieving what they want, which is complete state authority in the country, which of course includes disarming Hezbollah and other non-state groups. So it's a very complicated situation, and there's a lot of gaps in these talks, but they are committed to these talks. The president yesterday, President Aoun, said that talks are the least harmful option for Lebanon, so it's the safest option compared to going back into a full-scale war. But he did admit that Lebanon is left with very little choices at this point.
0: Can you, Karim, talk about the significance of, since March 2nd, Israel killing some 3,400 people in Lebanon? And you wrote a piece on it's seizing large swaths of southern Lebanon, including the medieval Beaufort Castle, the meaning of that, and what's happening in Nebatia and Tyre and the hospital that has almost been hit, bombed all around it, and what this means for the Lebanese people. And are they shifting their position, giving this level of bombardment?
12: Certainly, and there really, over the past week alone, there has been so much to unpack with that military escalation and literally in just 7 days. So the capturing of the Beaufort Castle, You know, it is a 1,000-year-old Crusader castle. It's strategically located because of its elevation. It does not signal anything, sort of beyond that immediate achievement, in the sense that it is a 1,000-year-old Crusader castle. It doesn't mean that Israel is going to roll into Beirut tomorrow, but it represents something greater than that, which is fears of a long-term occupation similar of that from 1982 to 2000. You know, the Litani River in southern Lebanon was used as a de facto border, in which, you know, Israeli troops are mostly present south of that river, and them crossing over into some of these towns close to the city of Nabati, including the towns where the castle is located, sort of symbolized sort of the balance of power at the moment. It definitely ruined a lot of the morale that maybe some people had. There was very little hope in the first place. And there are concerns that it's unclear where, you know, Israel could go. And now Israeli troops are very close to the city of Nabati, which is a major city in southern Lebanon. And on the flip side, of course, in the coastal city of Tyre is the country's fourth largest city. It was struck heavily in the past, but of course, there's a lot of concerns of to what extent Israel is going to push deeper in the southwestern part of Lebanon. A lot of people who are perhaps close to Nabati, close to Tyre as well, who are still living there, or maybe they went back home during this, you know, nominal ceasefire, are starting to flee again. And these, of course, are major cities in southern Lebanon. And for this kind of push to take place in a period of negotiations, exceptional periods of direct talks to Lebanon, Israel, brings a lot of concern that Lebanon really has no skin in the game. But at the same time, there's sort of this, from people I speak to, they understand that Lebanon, you know, is kind of in a, you know, it is a weak state, doesn't have a lot of leverage, and a lot of people are concerned. They sort of feel beholden to the regional and global powers on their fate. Regarding the hospital strike, yes, there was a strike near the Jabal Amal Hospital near the city of Tyre. We're still getting information from the authorities on the extent of the damages, but what you've seen, of course, is significant. There have been several people have been killed, at least a dozen medical workers who lived close to that hospital wounded. And of course, this brings about a great concern. There's already dozens of medical workers and first responders who have been killed in Israeli strikes. Now, Israel says that, you know, some of these paramedics who are affiliated with Hezbollah's medical organization, the Islamic Health Committee, they are accusing them of being involved in military activity. But the Lebanese authorities are pushing back, saying this is not necessarily true. The World Health Organization is coming out with statements about the well-being of these hospitals. And of course, there's a lot of concern for people who are in these hospitals or need this kind of attention, special medical attention, of what's going to happen to them. And of course, a lot of Lebanese look into what's happening in the Gaza Strip and worry that it could happen to them as well, because, it's something that they've been glued to in the past. So, it's definitely brought the morale down. I think a lot of people are definitely questioning Lebanon's ability to really make a change. It doesn't mean a lot of them are turning into the idea of supporting, Iran or maybe supporting Hezbollah. Lebanese are still very divided on that. But a lot of Lebanese are questioning whether really any of the fate of the country is in their hands at all in the first place or not. The morale is low despite yesterday's breakthrough, which of course people are relieved about here. But, you know, people understand that this is not the end of the war and an escalation can happen at any point. The situation is fragile and no one here thinks otherwise, regardless of whether they support Hezbollah or not.
0: Do you think that Israel is bombing Lebanon to this extent because Netanyahu doesn't dare do the same to Iran, since Trump is putting pressure on him, but knows that if he bombs Lebanon, that will force Iran to stop negotiating?
12: You know, it's really hard to know these things, and I'm not one to sort of speculate, but what we have seen here at least is that, you know, there's an understanding that the Israeli authorities are trying to reassure northern people living in northern Israeli towns and villages by the border, who have been very concerned by Hezbollah's increased frequency of rocket attacks there. It's been far less frequent than in the last war, and you can tell by Hezbollah's military capabilities. But Hezbollah was able to reach just north of the city of Haifa and Nahariya as well, and there have been a lot of measures in northern Israel to close down schools and so on. And you can see that there has been sort of an assurance that we're going to keep, that they want to keep them safe, and that's the rhetoric we see from Israeli authorities as well. And it appears that the fact they have pushed deeper into Lebanon, that these attacks are still happening, you know, perhaps has brought some friction, and you can kind of tell from his statements that they need to do more. Our understanding is that there has been a divergence in Israeli and U.S. policy on Lebanon, in the sense that the United States has not been keen on letting Israel bomb the southern suburbs of Beirut and the heart of the capital. We hear the drones, we hear the jets here, but there hasn't been any airstrikes here in Beirut. In the southern suburbs, it seems they've launched two strikes in the southern suburbs since the ceasefire, and these are, you know, drone strikes targeting apartment buildings where, you know, according to the Israelis, there are, you know, some senior Hezbollah officials who were there. And we kind of saw the U.S. sort of pushing back against another a series of strikes against the southern suburbs from what happened yesterday. And you can see that Israel officials, Minister Ben-Gvir, for example, saying, you know, we need to bomb the southern suburbs. We have to send a message to, you know, to Hezbollah, to the Lebanese government, and so on. And this is sort of the push and pull that we're seeing between United States and Israel when it comes to Lebanon, but we don't know to what extent that will, whether you know Washington will change its perspective and let Israel bomb Beirut, for example. I think the next couple of days of talks will tell us, you know, a lot more about where things are heading, whether or not we will see some sort of convergence between both sides, or whether things will stay like this in this you know unstable situation. The United States appears keen to have a ceasefire with Iran, and certainly with the Iranian statements coming out, like from Foreign Minister Araghchi, for example, emphasizing on Lebanon's inclusion in their ceasefire, perhaps bombing the southern suburbs would have completely jeopardized the reported gaps being bridged between Washington and Tehran. So it's all interconnected, even if there's a separate diplomatic track between Lebanon and the Israelis via Washington. It is part of the region in the end, and the Lebanese officials at the highest level are quite aware of that.
13: Karim Shahayeb, we want to thank you for being with us, AP journalist based in Beirut. We'll link to your most recent piece. Trump says Israel and Hezbollah have agreed to dial back fighting. Coming up, more than 200 people have now been killed in U.S. military strikes on boats in the Caribbean Eastern Pacific. We'll speak to Amnesty International. Stay with us.

0: Soul by Amel Luthi performing in our Democracy Now! Studio. This is Democracy Now!, democracynow.org, The War and Peace Report. I'm Amy Goodman with Juan Gonzalez. U.S. Southern Command says it's killed more than 200 people in over 60 strikes on boats in the Caribbean and Eastern Pacific. The Pentagon's claimed without evidence the boats are engaged in narco-trafficking operations, unquote. Human rights groups, including Amnesty International, have called the attacks extrajudicial killings and a form of murder. Earlier this year in March, the ACLU, the Center for Constitutional Rights, and other legal experts testified at a hearing on the legality of U.S. boat strikes at the Inter-American Commission on Human Rights. This is Angelo Guisado, senior staff attorney at CCR.
1: The United States' unprecedented military campaign, Operation Southern Spear, came without any plausible legal justifications. The world has failed to challenge these assassinations in any meaningful way. The invocation of narco-terrorism has empowered President Trump and Secretary of Defense Pete Hegseth to publicize the boat strike videos on social media. They are seen boasting and celebrating the wanton infliction of suffering and death and lampooning the lives of those caught in their crosshairs. We ask that the Commission look through this thinly veiled cover and recognize the inhumanity that these actions reflect and the pain they have caused.
0: In April, Democratic Senator Tim Kaine of Virginia grilled Joint Chiefs of Staff Chair General Dan Kaine over the legality of the boat strikes during a Senate Armed Services Committee hearing.
2: What legal justification could there possibly be that would allow the U.S. military to strike boats in international waters and kill the occupants of those boats without a showing of evidence that there's narcotics on those boats?
3: I don't have a copy of the order issued to Southcom with me today. It's classified in its own right, which clearly articulates, based on a variety of criteria, what constitutes a valid military and legally valid target in that theater. And I know, I just want to say, I know and trust that our commanders at Echelon are rigorously following that legal opinion and those legal boundaries upon which we've been issued those orders.
2: And General Kaine, I would encourage again my colleagues, I am at a disadvantage. I've seen the legal opinion, but I can't talk about it because it's classified. I've seen the targeting criteria, but I can't talk about them because they're classified. I've seen the secret list of DTOs against whom we have declared war that even they haven't been informed of, but I can't talk about it because it's classified. But I would urge all of my colleagues to go to the SCIF and read the targeting criteria and get briefed about it, and then also look at all of the files of all the strikes that have taken place. I've done that with the first 46 strikes or so. And I think there's a profound mismatch between what is occurring and the underlying assumptions in the legal opinion.
0: That was Democratic Senator Tim Kaine of Virginia questioning Joint Chiefs of Staff Chair General Dan Kaine in April. We're joined now by Amanda Classing, National Director of Government Relations and Advocacy at Amnesty International USA. Amanda, you say these actions committed against people who pose no imminent threat to life are extrajudicial killings, a form of murder, and amount to crimes under international law. Explain what's happening as the number passes 200 of deaths caused by U.S. bombing of boats in the Caribbean and the Pacific.
4: Yeah, thank you so much, for Amy, for having me on. So let me start by kind of clearing away the different types of justifications that are coming from the administration and look at the facts. So the first thing that we need to understand is that the U.S. is not in active conflict with any of these groups. The Eastern Pacific and the Caribbean, they aren't war zones. And drug smuggling is a crime. It is not a military attack. And so the laws of war do not apply in this situation. So if the laws of war don't apply, what does? So these are law enforcement operations. So under human rights law, we apply standards like policing. So the individuals on these boats have a right to life and a right to due process. And a government cannot use lethal force unless there's an imminent threat or and there's no less extreme measure to stop that imminent threat. What we know is that these boats can be interdicted. We know that because boats have in the past been interdicted. They continue to be by the Coast Guard in some situations. And Secretary Rubio himself, in fact, said that the boats could be interdicted, but instead they've decided to bomb them. So under all of these circumstances, there's no lawful reason for these killings. And therefore, we have a state, a government, intentionally killing people outside of any lawful circumstance. And that is an extrajudicial killing, which, as you say, is a form of murder. And so these extrajudicial killings are both strategy and murder is policy. And if that is the case, people of good conscience and U.S. taxpayers should be outraged, absolutely outraged, that their money is going to murder as a policy.
5: And Amanda, only a few of the people who've been killed by the U.S. military in these attacks have even been identified. They've been essentially accused, sentenced, and executed in one fell swoop. From a human rights perspective, how big of an obstacle is the virtual anonymity of the victims in terms of their families eventually seeking justice?
4: This is a massive problem. We don't know who these people are. The U.S. government has not told us who they have killed, why they have killed them, and on what evidence they've made that targeting decision. And so for family members, many of them are experiencing something similar to a disappearance. Their family member has gone out on a boat, and then they've not returned. The reasons why we have some identification is there have been some survivors that have been returned. And I want to also flag that they have not been prosecuted by the United States. They've been returned to their countries. Or there have been bodies that have actually washed up on shore. And some of those bodies can't be identified. We still don't know who they are. And so for families seeking justice, it is extraordinarily difficult to just not know what happened. And for people seeking justice and accountability, the fact that the U.S. has just failed to give any information, not only to the U.S. public, but they've stonewalled Congress as well. We don't know who they're killing. And that is the policy that they are pursuing.
5: And can you talk about the difference, let's say, between these series of attacks and previous incidents of extrajudicial killings by the U.S. government, for example, in Yemen and Pakistan and Somalia under President Obama?
4: Yeah, absolutely. So we, of course, had significant concerns about the illegality of the drone strikes, the Obama-era drone strikes that were extrajudicial killings under a rubric of war of terror. What we see here is using the same war of terror language, but expanding the government overreach to utilizing lethal means. And a significant difference is that while many human rights organizations and legal scholars were concerned about the drones killings, there were some discussions about whether or not this was under an international humanitarian law perspective. In this instance, there is near universal agreement that these are killings that are occurring in law enforcement operations, that drug smuggling under no rubric could be understood as a military attack. So this is an escalation building on the abuses and the expansion of executive power under the war of terror model to the use of lethal means against people described as criminals with no evidence.
0: And if you can comment, you know, over and over we see these, they look like video games, the bombing of these boats, and we don't even see people. There was one where we saw people. The Pentagon and President Trump releasing the video game bombings, but the unedited video of a double tap strike on the September 2nd attack on the boat, where apparently survivors were waving their hands or surrendering. We have never seen them, even though it was demanded by Congress.
4: Yeah, I mean, that instance is particularly troubling. So I should note that was, you know, September 2nd is when these strikes started. So we've got been 9 months in. And when it came to light that there was, in fact, a double tap in that instance, it wasn't just that there were survivors. The survivors were there for what we understand to be 45 minutes. And so the double tap was over a very long period of time. And Absolutely. We should all be demanding that the full video be released. We all need to understand exactly what happened, and whoever is accountable needs to be held to the highest standard of the law. Now, the gamification of these killings is also extraordinarily worrying. It really takes away the humanity of the people that are being targeted and killed. It makes it look like this is just a game, when in fact, it is a terrifying expansion of executive power.
0: Finally, Amanda, a bill is being marked up this week in Congress that directly applies. What is Amnesty International calling for?
4: So Amnesty has drafted a letter that we're submitting today to the House Armed Services Committee that outlines the many international law violations that have occurred over the last year and a half. Everything from UN Charter violations to these extrajudicial killings to the gutting of civilian harm protection mechanisms within the Department of Defense. And we are asking that members of Congress do not fund extrajudicial killings or other international law violations. And, you know, American taxpayers should be demanding the same thing. Their hardworking dollars should not be going to a policy of murder.
0: I want to thank you, Amanda Classing, National Director of Government Relations Advocacy at Amnesty International USA. Coming up, Stephen Thrasher and his new book, The Overseer Class, A Manifesto. Back in 20 seconds.

That's Roger Waters performing We Shall Overcome, accompanied by a young Alexander Rowatin on cello in the Democracy Now! Studio years ago. This is Democracy Now!, democracynow.org. I'm Amy Goodman with Juan Gonzalez. We end today's show with journalist, author, scholar Stephen Thrasher, formerly the inaugural chair of social justice in reporting at the Medill School of Journalism at Northwestern University in Chicago. But in 2024, after students set up a Palestine solidarity encampment to protest the Gaza genocide, Thrasher linked arms with other faculty to stop police from violently evicting the students. He ended up brutalized himself. The university then filed criminal charges against Thrasher, which were later dismissed. But the next 2 years of Thrasher's classes were canceled and he was denied tenure. He told Democracy Now! At the time, "What they don't like is that I'm now applying the same social justice journalism principles that I've applied to race and that I've applied to LGBTQ people, to COVID and HIV, that I was now applying those to Palestine," he said. Stephen Thrasher.

0: in Brooklyn starting June 5th. Stephen Thrasher, welcome to Democracy Now! How does your own experience link to your new book?
1: I have been reporting on police violence for many years. The first time I was on Democracy Now!, I was talking about the NYPD. And I saw when I was reporting in Ferguson a dynamic that I have seen many times of a white police officer either beating or killing a black person. And I noticed that as America grew more structurally critical of policing, that I was seeing a figure of black cops over and over again, that black cops were appearing in movies, that I was seeing them as talking heads on CNN and MSNBC, and of course running for many political offices, Joe Biden choosing two black women prosecutors as his, on his final list before choosing Kamala Harris. And so I started thinking about the ways that black cops are kind of rehabilitating police departments, as are women cops and LGBTQ cops. As Americans were more critical of what policing did and how violent it inherently is, the more often these people were dispatched. And those are the people who I call overseers, the ones who rule between the ruling class and the working class.
2: But Steve, isn't this essentially a historical problem that has existed not just in the U.S. but in other countries? I think of apartheid South Africa, when many of the troops of the South African minority white regime were themselves black and were put to repress their own people, or even in many parts of Nazi occupied Germany, where the actual delivering the repression in these various countries were from those countries, even though the Nazis were the occupiers?
1: Well, that's really an important point, Juan. And I got to travel through Africa, through South Africa and Uganda in the fall. And it was interesting hearing people say, why do you in America even think that there would be an alliance between black cops and black people? Because everybody here is black. And so they don't think of a racial container of solidarity that we often think about here. In South Africa, when I was visiting Prison 4, which is where Mandela was briefly kept before going to Robben Island. Gandhi was also kept there. The tour guide did explain to me that the white guards would walk along the top of the, the perimeter, but it would be black guards who would be sent onto the yard to do the more intimate policing. And you're right to bring up the case of capos in the concentration camps, who were people who collaborated with the Nazis. And I'm thinking historically too on this. I'm thinking back to when overseers were literally the people who worked on plantations and made sure that enslaved workers worked as hard as they possibly could on behalf of the master. That person was usually white, but they were sometimes black. And the white overseers often had black drivers who worked with them. And those were the people that the master exploited, the close kinship, the relationship, to try to get a more intimate level of surveillance and to try to get more work and more value out of what they were doing.
2: And you posted during the Gaza campus protest at Columbia University, you said going to see Columbia University's first Arab president work with New York City's black cop mayor, Eric Adams, and with the NYPD's first Latino chief, Edward Caban, to arrest as many diverse students as possible. You talk about this first narrative and this individualistic view of how achievement occurs in America. Could you elaborate on that?
1: Yeah. So what I found in college campuses was that we diversified the disciplinarian apparatus and nothing else. So I saw that at Columbia when I was beaten up at Northwestern. It was the black chief of police who manhandled me personally. And then I started thinking about how I'd seen black cops, chief cops at the University of Chicago, at Northwestern, at NYU, at Columbia. I looked at 22 schools I'd reported on. 19 had a black chief of police. And just looking at those 19 schools, to create sort of a control for the variable. They had 100% black cops at those 19 schools. They only had about 5% black students, 6% black faculty. So what I saw was that often chiefs of police, deans, middle managers, people with positions of some power, they're often diversified in this way. And those are the people dispatched as overseers, but they're not there to help, people like them. They're really there to crack their skulls. And I certainly saw that that's an exploitation of identity. We, you know, it's Gay Pride Month right now. I could have an affinity with someone like Karine Jean-Pierre, who hailed herself as the first LGBTQ press secretary. But she was also the face of the genocide of Gaza. And she's been going out in kind of a press rehabilitation tour right now, you know, trying

0: to get back in people's good graces. Instead of, you know, the overseer dynamic makes it so that we are supposed to feel an affinity with someone like her because she's the first to do this. But we could have a sense of affinity with LGBTQ people in Gaza, with LGBTQ people in Iran, with LGBTQ people in any of the countries that have been bombed by the United States. And people in those positions try to ally and obscure the horizontal connection we have to people we could feel solidarity with, and instead want us to feel it for this first person who's often suppressing the group that we're from.
1: We just have a minute, then we're going to do a post-show, Stephen Thrasher. But you, in fact, applied to be a New York police officer back in 2003. Can you talk about what led you to consider that and your motivations to write this book?
0: I'm prepared to get canceled for that. But I also want to show people that you can change over time. The reason I applied was because I needed a job. You know, I'd gone to film school. I had a lot of student debt. I wasn't getting media work. I'd previously applied to be a teaching fellow. I didn't get that. And so I applied for this job. And I think when we are critical of the fact that a majority of ICE agents are Latino, we also have to wrestle with the fact that ICE is the major hiring program of the federal government right now. And so we need to give people options for things they can do for a living and not just rely on individual moral decisions for how to deal with these systemic problems.
1: And in the last 10 seconds, DEI, the Trump administration's attack on it and your thoughts on it?
0: I make a critique of DEI that's different from the Trump administration's. I think DEI doesn't go far enough. What the Trump administration is doing is racist.
1: We're going to talk more about this in our post-show conversation, which folks can get at democracynow.org. Stephen Thrasher, author of the new book, The Overseer Class, A Manifesto. He's in New York to present a film series inspired by his book called Black Cops, Spies, and Overseers. It's at the Bam Rose Cinemas in Brooklyn starting June 5th. We'll talk about that in the post show as well. That does it for our show. I'll be speaking after the showing of Steal a Story, Please at IFC on Thursday, June 4th, along with the film's director at 6:30. On Friday, I'll be in Tampa. We'll be celebrating WMNF and the screening at Sunray Cinema. And on Saturday and Sunday at the O Cinema in Miami. You can get details at democracynow.org. I'm Amy Goodman with Juan Gonzalez for another edition of Democracy Now!
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4: How are things going right now with everything that's going on? I see you guys have a really nice outdoor setup. This is great.
3: Thank you for that. We're waiting. We're in survival mode. Mm-hmm. But people are still coming. A lot of regulars still show up, you know.
4: And you guys have takeout, right?
3: All the time.
4: All the time?
3: Takeout is our main bread, I suppose, yeah.

0: All right, welcome to Radio Free Brooklyn. This is Bridging Brooklyn on Radio Free Brooklyn. A lot of Brooklyn right there. Welcome, everybody, to the only show in Brooklyn about, on Radio Free Brooklyn, about Brooklyn. You can believe that. I'm sorry, I'm just getting set up right now, but it's going to be a great show today. Glad to have you all on, and thank you for listening to my chair squeaking in the background. That is very, very nice of you to do that. So let me see. Let me give a little quick shout out, first of all, to Radio Free Brooklyn. Thank you for letting me do what I do, which is sit in front of a microphone and talk to you for an hour straight. Few people would allow a random guy to do that and much less listen to it. And let me quickly tell you, here in Radio Free Brooklyn, what I'm going to be doing this hour, in case you're a first-time listener here, Bridging Brooklyn is a show where we talk about the news of the week happening in the top, one of the top five boroughs in the whole city of New York City. Let me kick it off right away. I want to quickly talk about the opportunities at the Prospect Park Alliance coming up this year. If you are interested in the 2026 Woodlands Youth Crew, it's a paid youth employment program in Prospect Park. Participants will gain hands-on environmental experience, which includes restoring trails, planting native trees, and removing invasive species. You'll earn $17 an hour, and you'll build some job skills. This is all for New York City youth. All you need are working papers, and they are in the spring. They're in the summer, they're in the fall, and all you have to do is go to prospectpark.org/youth employment by February 12th of this year. You're going to need a resume, you're going to need a cover letter, you're going to need some sort of reference, and you're going to need a proof of tetanus shot as well. I guess no other shots required, so there's that. And speaking of, if you or someone you know is a youth, if you know one of those types of people, the Student Youth Employment Program has opened up for everybody in New York City. It's the largest youth employment program for all people ages 14 to 24. I did it myself when I was a kid, and it was a great way to get my foot in the door. Highly recommend if you are looking to get experience but don't have experience. And if you are looking to get money because you don't have money, if you are 14 to 15 years old, then they'll have programs that are more about projects and more about basic skills that you'll need to understand what working means. And then between 16 and 24, it's more of an actual real job that you will be able to use to hopefully build yourself up into something more when you have the time to do so. The deadline to apply is February 17th, 27th. Oh my God, it's early. I'm sorry, guys. And all you have to do is go to application.nycsyep.com. There's also a paper application. So point is, as we are coming into the cold season and hopefully eventually coming out of the cold season, there are opportunities for you or your child to become engaged and to maybe make a little bit of money. If you are thinking, I wish that there was more ways for me to get engaged in the city, then you're in luck. The new mayor of New York City, Zohran Mamdani, has signed an executive order this Friday, which has established the mayor's office of mass engagement, which is designed to streamline City Hall's existing community fairs and public engagement units. As Mayor Mamdani said, the Office of Mass Engagement will organize participation across this city, proactively reach those that have been excluded, and ensure that public feedback is embedded directly into how we design policies, deliver services, and make decisions. I think this is great because right now, in New York City, there are a lot of people who care a lot about how the city is run. I assume if you somehow found Bridging Brooklyn on the Radio Free Brooklyn app that you have passed many, many hoops in which you are also interested in doing that. In which case, you need to know how exactly you can become engaged. There are a lot of people who wish that they could help and don't know how to help. And in previous administrations, there has been no way to connect those two things. I have talked and I will continue to talk every week about the possibility of joining your community board. And community board applications in Brooklyn are still open through the month of February. However, for many people, the option of volunteering your time in the middle of a Tuesday in order to support your community is not practical or reasonable or something that sounds interesting at all. So finding ways to connect all of these lovely New Yorkers, all these lovely Brooklynites who want to help, want to build community and need to be able to work around a 9-to-5, work around a normal life is very, very important. And I appreciate that the new mayor is prioritizing that. So let's see, what is going on? I've already blown past, talked too fast, too quick already. Let's see, the Brooklyn Museum is kicking off its first Saturday's program for 2026 with a tribute to Black History Month. This is a free after-hours series, which has been going on since 1998, and it's the museum's big public program every first Saturday of certain months throughout the year. There's live music, there's performances by artists in Brooklyn, there's movies that they show, there's tours, there's art classes, and there's talks from community leaders. All you have to do is look up Brooklyn Museum First Saturdays, see what they're doing. I think what's coming up first on Saturday, February 7th is the very first one with a program titled First Saturday, Imitate No One, Honoring Black History Month by Paying Homage to Innovative Artists Who Re-envision Tradition While Building Community. So if you are near the Brooklyn Museum and you're looking for a way to engage, that's a great way to do it. It's free. I've gone. I love it. It's so nice to have something that's built for people in the community. Highly, highly recommend. And a very, very different track, but just down the block, the Brooklyn Conservatory of Music is doing an old time square dance program on Sunday, January 25th from 6:30 to 8:30 p.m. at the Brooklyn Conservatory of Music Concert Hall. This is what they say on their website. Brooklyn Conservatory of Music's Community Jam Series continues with something new this January. Our first ever old-time square dance led by someone named Sergeant Sidhu. Great name. Open to all ages and levels of experience with square dancing, this community hang is the perfect place to show off your moves or learn your first steps. I would not be showing off my moves. I would be learning my first steps. I've never done a square dance in my life, and I didn't expect to see it for the first time in Brooklyn. But if you're willing to shell $15 for if you're a normie like me, or $10 if you're a student, just a little bit cooler, Brooklyn Conservatory of Music, January 25th, this upcoming Sunday, 6:30 to 8:30 p.m. If you're a student, I guess I'd kind of hope that you have maybe something else going on a Sunday afternoon, Sunday evening, but still very exciting, looking for stuff to do. One thing that I hope that you're not looking to do is join a eating competition in Brooklyn this upcoming year. Sadly, Nathan's Hot Dogs, I'm realizing they're legally called Nathan's Famous, which doesn't mean that they are famous, but they are, has been sold for $450 million. They opened up as a 5-cent hot dog in Coney Island more than a century ago, and has now been sold to packaged meat giant Smithfield Food for $450 million. Smithfield has held the right to produce and sell all of Nathan's products in the U.S. and Canada, in Mexico, since 2014. And now they have acquired Nathan's. But don't worry. This is when I saw the news, the first thing that concerned me was, will the hot dogs remain in the same high quality? And they assure me in their press release that they will be the exact same high quality hot dogs. And of course, that the eating competition will suffer no setbacks whatsoever. Thank God. Thank God. I did a little bit of reading because obviously anyone who's listening knows who Joey Chestnut is, but I'll still fill you in just in case. Joey Chestnut is the reigning Nathan's hot dog eating champion after eating 70.5 hot dogs in 10 minutes last year. He's won 17 of the last 19 events when he set a record in 2021 for 76 hot dogs in and buns in 10 minutes, which is unbelievable. Truly insane level of commitment. And also, by the way, I didn't realize this. He is more dominant in his sport than Usain Bolt or Michael Phelps is in their respective sports. He is the single most, I'm trying to remember how they define this exactly. He is more far ahead of anybody else in professional eating than any other athlete is in any other sports. And he's a hometown hero. That said, there is maybe a little bit of controversy behind that. The potential champion is a man whose name escapes me right now, but he's Japanese. And he has been basically barred from the competition, the official Nathan's hot dog eating competition, because he won't sign up an exclusivity deal with the Major League Eating organization. So it's a little bit of bullshit right there. Because he's hosted his own independent hot dog eating contest since being barred, and he actually has destroyed Joey Chestnut's record. But I think because he is not a local Long Island or Staten Island guy, maybe there's a little bit of people willing to look the other way. So take that into consideration when you're tuning into ESPN for the next one. And yes, it is on ESPN. It's unbelievable. I also looked up the rules because I have watched it, but I hadn't fully appreciated the complexities of this sport. The sport's been sanctioning the Nathan's hot dog specific event since 1997. But in order to be an entrant, you can't just be really good at eating. You have to, there's certain qualifications. There's 20 contestants. You have to have been a previous champion. If you've ever been a champion, then you automatically can come in. You have to win a regional qualifying event. And then there's also individuals can qualify as one of two wild cards, which is the highest two average qualifier scores without winning a single qualifier. So there is a way to get in. Or you can be specially invited by the Major League Eating Association. They don't invite people nearly as much as they used to because back in the early 2000s, man, I wish I had done a little bit more research on, I wish I could remember who this was, but they had a football player come on as their celebrity guest and he only ate four hot dogs because he just wasn't committed enough. Four hot dogs, and then he stopped. Four hot dogs is more hot dogs than I would ever eat in a single sitting. It's still extremely impressive, but it pales in comparison to the 70.5 hot dogs of Joey Chestnut. So you can see how pathetic that is. They do count portions of hot dogs up to 1/10 of a hot dog. That's how they determine exactly. They're going in granularities when they're determining how many hot dogs you've eaten. It used to be 12 minutes long, but since 2008, they've shortened it to 10 minutes. I don't know why. But that's very important that they did. Sorry, 1/8 of a length of a hot dog, not 1/10. Ugh, I'm so sorry. There are penalty cards, so it's not just this unregulated mess. I don't know if they thought of this or they were just copying soccer or football, but appropriately, there is a yellow and a red penalty card, I assume, for ketchup and mustard. But you can get a yellow penalty card for messy eating. And you can get a red penalty card for what they call reversal of fortune, which is their official title for throwing up or vomiting. And that has been very controversial because there have been situations
1: in which whether or not the contestant barfed is under consideration. For example, in the early 2000s, one of the contestants appeared to blow chunks but keep it in his mouth, which is truly disgusting. But that's why you tuned in. That's because you wanted to know. So I also found this really great. I mean, this is great. This is really great. Look, this is all Brooklyn. It took place on Coney Island. I have a right to talk about this. From ESPN, an archived 2004 posting on ESPN. The title is Accusations Hurled at Hot Dog Contest, which is mostly where I got my information. Here we go. The Japanese professional speed eater who I mentioned earlier is named Takeru Kobayashi, otherwise known as the Tsunami. He's destroyed the competition for the second consecutive year at the Nathan's famous 4th of July International Hot Dog Eating Contest. He scarfed down 50 and a half hot dogs in 12 minutes. He was 24 years old. Just to give you an idea of how far this sport has come, because 50 and a half is an unbelievable, truly insane amount of hot dogs to eat, and it simply pales in comparison. It's a simply pathetic amount compared to what we're currently looking at. There's also gambling that's official, unofficial. You'll be surprised to know that the International Federation of Competitive Eating has a lot. They're very serious about the rules. They're very serious about making sure no one's drugging. Drugging, I guess, involves muscle relaxers because there's money on the line. People make money, and you could be a professional. Like Joey Chestnut has an endorsement deal with it's an Impossible Foods brand, which got him in trouble because he was willing to partner with a vegetarian hot dog company. I'm sorry, I did a lot of research on this last night. This was a gold mine once I saw this. They initially Nathan's tried to bar him. I'm sorry, that's not true. The international organization tried to bar him. Nathan said, please, he's the only reason that anybody eats Nathan's hot dogs is because of Joey Chestnut. You can't take him out. But they were very concerned because he was not eating hot dogs made from animals. But fortunately for all of us, they were able to look the other way just this one time. In 1997, this is from the article, when the first of three Japanese champions came to the scene at Coney Island, one competitor said that there were many complaints that he had two stomachs. And then this guy, this is Rich Shia, who was a contestant. No one has two stomachs, Shia said. We're all born with the same stomachs. Amen, Shia. Amen. Thank you for that. We are all born with the same stomach. Beautiful. So, I'm trying to see if there's anything else. I've talked for 10 minutes about this, but it's so interesting. I just think this is great. Footage captured by ESPN of the time when Kobayashi is accused of throwing up and the controversy surrounding it confirms that some hot dog slush did spill through Kobayashi's fingers and pieces of liquid bun did spout out of his nose. But footage shows that the time had already expired. And if the time has expired, then you're safe. You're allowed to squirt as much liquid bun of a hot dog out of your nose as you want. One thing that's important, if you have never watched competitive eating, is that the new meta is that they dip the hot dog bun in water. You're allowed to drink any liquid. I'm sorry. I'm going to keep talking about this. You're allowed to drink any liquid, and you're allowed to dip it. It's legally allowed, and that is better because it's a lubricant that allows it to, you can swallow it whole, which is a very important strategy. So it makes sense that a little bit might squirt out of your nose. Kobayashi says, I feel good. I got over the 50 mark, even by a half. He got 50 and a half through an interpreter. Others, though, weren't satisfied. Hungry Charles Hardy was a five. These people are probably all passed away at this point. Is a 5'11", 360-pound New York City corrections officer who had a paltry 20 hot dogs. Says he should have been disqualified, period. I mean, I had people in Atlanta call me on my cell phone saying that they saw it on TV. Hardy, though, that said, just to put it out there, he was disqualified for regurgitating when eating a 15-foot sushi roll during the Glutton Bowl in Fox in the previous February. So he's standing on business. But Booker said, who's Booker? A different person says that he was too focused on his own game. Booker is 6'5", 400-pound New York City transit conductor. I didn't want to suffer the mistakes I had last year, where I was looking around to see what everyone was doing. It was just me and the dogs. I should have ended it on the beautiful sentiment that we all have the same stomachs. Anyway, so I thought that was just wonderful. Just reading about that. And hoping that that hot dog eating contests continue and that Joey Chestnut, local legend, is not barred from entry anytime in the future. Let's see. I guess that's all I'll say about it. The crowds at Coney Island are around 30,000 people. It's actually very hard to get a ticket. I tried to get one a little while ago, and it's like a seriously competitive. A lot of people are going to see this live. It's truly disgusting. But Nathan's, it opened in 1916, back when you could open a hot dog stand with a $300 loan. That's according to them. But the Nathan of Nathan's, the family sold it back in 1987. So if you ask me, the real sadness has been a long time coming. It's already no longer a local situation. Speaking of supporting local restaurants and supporting local cultural affairs, Lunar New Year is coming up, and there's celebrations all around the city. Let's see. Chinatown's annual Lunar New Year celebration features stunning visuals, tantalizing treats, and impressive performances. And there's always a wonderful lion dance at the parade. This year, the festivities will be ushering in the Year of the Red Horse. The parade starts, the Manhattan's Chinatown Parade begins on Mott Street at Hester, moving down to East Broadway and then up Forsyth to Grand Street, and it'll take place on March 1st. If you want to get a jump on it, there's the Firecracker Ceremony and Cultural Festival at Sarah Roosevelt Park on February 17th. If you have never been to a Lunar New Year celebration in New York City, highly recommend it. I think they're really, really great ways to engage and to see a lot of people get very, very excited. Also, I want to mention that the Manhattan Chinatown is not the only Chinatown in New York City. We have one right here in Brooklyn in Sunset Park. The one in Sunset Park is actually in some ways a lot more lively, and they're going to be having their own festivities. And let's see, I have right here that Susan Zhang, who's the city council member for Sunset Park, and assembly member William Colton, who represents part of Sunset Park, will be doing their own Lunar New Year celebration for the Year of the Horse Saturday, January 31st, 2026. From 11 a.m. to 2 p.m. at the IS-96 Auditorium at 99 Avenue P. As they say, join us for a lively afternoon filled with traditional performances, festive music, laughter, and cultural celebrations. Don't miss this joyful celebration, they say, not me. And they have some lovely AI art. Good for them. That really helps. If you are interested in joining the festivities, the one thing that I can recommend, that I will always recommend, is that while you are there and you are enjoying, whether it be your own cultural festivity or somebody else's, to shop local while you're there. Engage in the community. Buy some food in the neighborhood if you are not from that neighborhood. Even better, I will say anything like that that brings on a lot of people that are either out of town or just from out of town or even from out of the neighborhood, you're causing a lot of trash. You're causing a lot of, perhaps distress and loud noise for people. And the way that you pay that forwards is by supporting the people that live there. And that means while you're there, you shop local. Don't go to Starbucks. I've heard wonderful things as well about Starbucks, but in general, that's a great way of giving back, and I think it's the most moral way of enjoying all the wonderful different parts of New York City. Speaking of New York City, which we've done this whole time, I want to mention the cultural convening with New York City Council that's happening in 2026. Obviously, if you're listening right now, that means that you have some stake, some engagement in local community radio. But also, you are probably in some sense invested in the creative community of New York City. One of the problems in New York City, I had a friend who just visited London recently, and she was telling me about how wonderful it is that you can go to a show in London for an actual affordable price. You can go for $15, $20 to a rough equivalent of, I guess, an off-Broadway show, which is just not the case in New York City. Part of the reason for that is because in London, the government heavily subsidizes cultural events. New York City does so too, but not to the same extent. Part of the reason for that is, I think, that a lot of people don't appreciate that the cultural events and the arts in New York City is not just a fun way for transplants living in Bushwick to engage with the city. It's a real economic driver. In fact, about roughly 8% of the state's GDP, the state, not just the city, comes from the creator gig, the cultural and creative sector of New York City specifically. That's $119 billion. That comes from tourism. That comes from people paying for things like those fancy Broadway tickets, which is a larger share than some other industries that may have some level of legitimacy. I am not particularly part of the cultural or creative sector of New York City. My day job is not cultural and creative, and this is not particularly cultural and creative either. But I have a great appreciation for the fact that that is part of what makes this city so cool and so exciting. And what keeps people wanting to live in this city is the fact that there are artists who don't make nearly as much money as they should, suffering, doing what they love, making this city interesting and cool. On Wednesday, January 28th, it's coming up, this upcoming Wednesday at 4 p.m. on Zoom, is your chance, if you are a creative or someone who cares, to join on Zoom to talk with the city council members who run the cultural events and the creative industry in New York City. This is your chance to speak to them and indicate how important it is for that you think this sector is for New York City, because it is sadly looked down upon. In 2022, the creative industries together employed an estimated 274,000 people in New York City, which is up from 265,000 in 2017. That's important to note, that specific year, because that was just after COVID, which had an effect on all industries across the city, but very much on the creative industry, as a lot less people were able to or interested in going to concerts, plays, shows, etc., etc. So it's only gone up from there, but we don't have a good study, or at least I couldn't find a good study from then. So it's only becoming more and more important. So the point is, I guess, if you're interested in having your voice heard specifically to the city council, the city council sets a lot of tax breaks and helps to fund the freelancers insurance as well in the city, which is very important for the freelancers in your life. So if you care, let them know. You can join. Look up the New Yorkers for Cultural and Arts It's a website, and they have a Zoom meeting. Once again, that'll be on Wednesday, January 28th at 4 p.m. on Zoom. Go there. It's a good thing. It's a good thing to yell at your city council members so that they know what's up. Coming up, I actually, on my way here, I thought it was lovely weather, but in theory, we're looking at the potential for some serious snow coming up. It seems like the weather, the people who know about these things and the weather are predicting something between 6 to 12 inches and nothing at all, which crosses basically the gamut of every single snow experience I could think of, nothing to everything, which isn't super helpful, but it is definitely true that there's going to be a lot of snow across the country, and there seems to be a reasonable chance we'll know sooner if by Sunday-ish, maybe there's going to be a whole heck of a lot of snow. So what to know? What to know about that? What to prepare for? I'm going to start with the fun stuff. Sledding in New York City, specifically in Brooklyn. I go to Prospect Park, but there's also Fort Greene Park, Highland Park, Hillside Park, Lincoln Terrace Park, McKinley Park, Owl's Head Park, Shore Road Park, and, of course, Sunset Park. All great parks with nice big hills that get snowed upon. And, you know, I'm an adult and I go sledding. All you got to do, it's very easy. This is what you do. You don't need a sled. You don't need anything. What you need is you go to the park and you go to the trash cans and you find a sled that someone else has tossed out. And all you need is to get some of that spray that they put. This is a very weird tip, but it really does work. The spray that they put to for butter on pans or oil on pans. Spray that on the bottom of your sled. And it'll increase your ability to slip and slide. Take that tip for free. It's an incredible. It makes it so much more effective. All you got to do is make sure that you don't hit the children that are most of the people that are actually sledding. But just because you're over the age of 18 doesn't mean that you can't enjoy going down a hill very quickly. But also, you know, the it was miserably cold earlier a couple days this week. The one day that I was really outside, and it was cold in my apartment too. And I think it's worth remembering that especially if you live in public housing, that you have a right to a warm apartment in New York City, and that if your landlord is not setting your apartment to an appropriate temperature, that there are methods for you to have that changed. Between the hours of 6 a.m. and 10 p.m., if the outside temperature is below 55 degrees Fahrenheit and the inside temperature has to be at least 68 degrees Fahrenheit, and at night, which is from 10 p.m. to 6 a.m., which is the rest of the 24-hour cycle, the inside temperature must be at least 62 degrees Fahrenheit. The first step to do, talk to your building manager. I know if you have a building manager, I know that is probably not the most helpful information in the world if you can ever get to talk with them. So the real thing that you actually do is this. If the building manager isn't helping, call 311, let them know. And this is a little tip that I can tell you, from my time working in local government. They're going to give you a reference number. Keep that reference number. They're not going to tell you necessarily to keep it. Keep that reference number every time you call 311, because then what you're going to do right after that is you're going to call your local city council member. You can look up your local city council member. New York City has a tracker where you can find out exactly who that is. Give them a call. Tell them, that the temperature is not at the legal threshold, and they're going to say, oh, have you tried calling 311? And you say, yes, here's my reference number. And you're going to give them that reference number, which is something that they need to validate that you have done the steps that allow them to escalate a little bit up the chain. So keep that reference number. Obviously, that's no guarantee that anything will ever happen. But things should happen. This is how the city is supposed to work. And if that is what the city council really should be there for. Your local elected officials, more than anything else, are there to help you out with really with tenant issues more than anything else. So be ready for that. It's getting cold. Go sledding, but stay warm. Also, as of January 1st of this year, MetroCards are no longer operating in New York City. We now have the Omni card. They don't look nearly as good, but they are a lot. I think they're much better. I like the plastic one. I think for most people, there's no need to have an Omni card. If you're confused, all you need to do now is if you have any sort of tap to pay, whether that be your phone or if you have like a smartwatch or something like that, all you got to do is have something that lets you have money on it. If you have a credit card or a debit card, you go up, you tap on it. I assume you already know this because you're probably not a tourist if you're listening to Radio Free Brooklyn. But either way, that's all you need. The real thing is if you have some old Metro cards, if you are trying to, like me, you have all these random little Metro cards that have 10 cents on them, 15 cents on them, 20 cents on them, and you're trying to pick pennies a little bit here. There are MetroCard, now they're going to be called OmniCard vans that the MTA sponsors that goes around the city. You can look up your nearest MTA card van. I do have here in my notes that there is one that comes, I think it's the first and third Thursday of every month. And I'm going to look that up while I'm telling you about it. Here we go. First and third Thursday of every month at City Councilmember Mercedes Narcissi's office. That's the 46th Council District at 5827 Flatlands Avenue in Brooklyn. If you go there, you're able to, even if you have expired MetroCards, even though MetroCards don't work anymore, that's the one place that you can go where you can give all your MetroCards. They'll also explain it to you if it's still confusing. If you're trying to understand it, they'll explain it better than I can. But they'll consolidate all the money on the card, put it on an Omni card, give it back to you. Now you have that money on the Omni card that you can still use, which is great. But also, if you are a senior or if you qualify for reduced fares, that's a great place to go to get a senior or reduced fare Omni card. I'll talk a little bit more about reduced fares very quickly. But there's an Omni reduced fare half fare application that you can use. All you need for that, if you are a senior, is some sort of proof of age, 65 years or older, some sort of photo ID. You do not need to be a citizen. You do not need to be even a legal resident of New York City or New York State or of the United States. All you need to do is have an ID of any kind that'll show how old you are and how that age is, the number is 65 or older. And I won't do the math on what year that is. If you want to call up Mercedes Narcissi's office for more information, call them at 718-241-9330. And first and third Thursday every month, 12:30 p.m. to 1:30 p.m. And these are happening all the time. This is just the one that I found that's a regularly scheduled one, but you should be able to find one that's closer to you. And once again, call up your local city council member. They'll be able to point you out. This is like the most important part of their job. So, take a look. Next, I want to talk about 3K and pre-K applications, which are opening right now, for all families with children born in 2022 to 2023. You can go to myschools.nyc or you can call 718-935-2009. You can also look up Family Welcome Center in New York City and find your local Family Welcome Center. The deadline for applying is February 27th. And it's not a fun application from what I understand from the people that I know that have done this. The great thing is that, because of our governor and because of our new mayor, there is now over $100 million committed to 3K programs in New York City, which ensures that every family in New York City has access to 3K in their neighborhood for free, fully supported if you need it. So do not pay for a pre-K or 3K unless you want to or have to. There's money earmarked. Don't let anybody scam you on 3K. All you got to do is apply by February 27th. There's no incentive for applying early. There's no first come, first serve. You just got to get your application in by February 27th. If you do so, then you're golden. Now, if you've got a little munchkin at home, then you're also probably worrying about the even littler munchkins not in your home or maybe in your home, which are rats. How is that for a transition? There's a Rat Academy training, which is going to teach you how to prevent rats from being in your home. One thing that I've learned is it's a lot easier to prevent rats from coming in the first place than to get rid of them once they are already there. This is mostly for building superintendents and staff, or if you're a homeowner, or if you have a company that you have your own property, but tenants can go too. They have, of course, a very long URL for signing up, but you can email ratportal@health.nyc.gov for questions. The specific one that I'm talking about is on January 26th of this month, so that's coming up, 5 to 7 p.m. at PS54, 195 Sanford Street in Brooklyn. But for more information, go to ratportal@health.nyc.gov. There is interpretation services. There's ASL services as well. But if you need it or someone you know needs it, you got to let them know 72 hours in advance. If you want general information, nyc.gov/rats is everywhere you go. Even though I believe we don't have a rat czar anymore, I think that might be a good thing. That's my hot take because, as far as I could tell, that person didn't actually do anything. And I'll give you the URL if that's really helpful. bit.ly/RatAcademy126. bit.ly/RatAcademy126. But just look up Rat Academy in New York City. It's much, you'll find it. Or email them at ratportal@health.nyc.gov for any questions that you have. I think that that is a much more likely way to actually get through. And I forgot to quickly go over fare fares, and I want to. As I said, we no longer have a MetroCard. We have Omni, and the fare has just gone up to $3, up from $2.90. So if you are finding that to be burdensome, as many New Yorkers are, then you can look up Fair Fares NYC and see, based on your income status and your household income, if you qualify for a 50% reduced fare. That's for all subway and bus rides. I would say, I guess not to get too political. I don't know how political this is, but the free buses that we're hoping for are not going to be coming particularly soon if they happen. So don't wait on that. I would recommend personally. So if you are struggling and you take public transit, as most low income and most New Yorkers actually do, look up Fair Fares, see if you qualify. It's a good program. Also, I guess I don't have it in my notes, so I don't have a lot to say on it, but I should have had this on my notes. It's a good chance to remember AccessoRide is a thing. If you qualify for Fair Fares, you qualify for AccessoRide if you have a disability as well. If you don't know what AccessoRide is, it is a service that doesn't work very well in New York City, but does exist, in which if you have a disability, mobility issues of any kind, and you are trying to get from point A to point B in New York City, you call up AccessoRide and they will come to you with a crummy little van, bring you around. It's not great. I really wish it was better, but it is free, and it does take you to where you need to go. We do not have nearly enough support for people with disabilities in New York City, but so we'll take the wins where we can. That's good to know. Now, next, I want to quickly mention, it seems like every week is restaurant week, and I'm not sure who determines It's not like a legal thing. What week is restaurant week? It's like the restaurants just organize that together. But January 20th through February 12th is restaurant weeks. That's also more than 7 days. What does that mean? That if you look up New York City Restaurant Week, January 20th, you will see that there's a whole bunch of participating restaurants and they'll have deals because they want you to go. I was thinking a little bit on my way over, what are my current, favorites in the neighborhood? I did not bother to look to see if they're in restaurant week, but that's okay. I don't go to a lot of restaurants. I won't say how near to me, but relatively near to me is this great place, Luigi's, which is an excellent pizzeria in the Sunset Park South Slope area. Absolutely love it. A little pissed off at the guy who played Bruce Springsteen in the new movie, Jeremy Allen White. I have not seen the movie, and I won't be seeing the movie. But Jeremy Allen White, he seems like a lovely guy. He did do an interview recently where he expressed love for Luigi's, the pizzeria, and in fact said that it's the best pizza in New York City. And people, I think, trust that he is like a foodie because he plays a chef on television, which is a good example of you need to separate the art from the artist or whatever. I don't know if he knows anything about food. But props to him for supporting a local business, I guess. But man, I can't get a slice of pizza anymore at Luigi's because the place is completely filled up all the time with friggin' tourists, which is totally awesome for them. I think they're kind of pissed off about it too, but that's okay. But yeah, I'm trying to get a slice there. It is a legitimately good slice. It is like $4, $4.50 for like a margarita slice. But I think I'm getting old because I don't know if people think of that as being as overpriced as they used to. I remember that they used to say, and I think they still say that in general, the cheap slice of pizza in New York City is pegged to the MetroCard. Or the Omni card in this case. So it used to be that we had dollar slices and dollar metric cards before I was around. I think now it's more like a $3 slice is a cheap slice, which is very upsetting to me. I used to get dollar slices at Two Bros Pizza where the sauce was basically ketchup. Would you like to say anything or are you good? Okay. I have someone sitting in who's getting to see just how wonderful it is when someone doesn't prepare properly for their show. Let's see. What else do I want to bring up in the last few minutes that we have here? I already talked about square dancing for a while, and I already talked about Coney Island hot dogs. I think that I have a little more I wanted to talk about, though. Omni, Rat Academy. Did I mention the 2026 Woodlands Youth Crew? Did I mention that there's also, lifeguard applications are open in New York City? If you, or someone you know is looking for a summer job and, student youth employment program, just isn't what you want to do. If you want to be outside, you can be a landlord. Also, if you look up nyc.gov/snow, actually, this is a good one. Speaking of, it's snowing too much. The city is also going to be hiring snow shovelers. All you got to do is look it up. The application process is relatively easy. But if you've ever walked around right after it snowed and seen all these people shoveling other people's walks and wondered who organizes that, it's actually the city that does it. And you get paid if you're doing it. You don't have to rely on, the homeowner doing it. You'll actually get a hourly wage. And, if you are looking for work right now, I would say snow shoveling, AI is not going to take that anytime soon. So take a look there. I want to mention free fire alarm detectors are being offered by Councilmember Mercedes Narcisi. Smoke alarms, they save lives. You should have one if you are in a public building or if you have a landlord and yours isn't working. Your landlord is legally obligated to make sure that it works, and that includes providing you with the batteries. I've had many landlords who don't do that, so fully understand if that's not a conversation that you're willing to have with a person who controls your life. But the American Red Cross and FDNY are offering free fire alarms, fire detectors. I don't know why they call it fire detectors. It's the same thing. With priority to seniors, families with children,

a roller rink on their rooftop. Seems pretty cool. Go to brooklynkids.org/skate. It does seem, I looked it up, I don't know at all how to roller skate. I've embarrassed myself recently trying to, so it's not for me. But I'm willing to let other people have fun. All you got to do, brooklynkids.org/skate, and I think you might have to be a child to really enjoy this. I think it's mostly for children and families, not for adults that don't have anything better to do with their time. I will mention, I mentioned it at the top of the hour, community boards. You can still apply for a community board by February 6th. What is a community board? A community board is the most local level government, semi-quasi-government position that you can be a part of. Community boards in New York City, it's something that anyone can join if you're in the neighborhood and you are of a certain age. You don't have to be a citizen in order to join your community board. You just have to be 16 years or older, and you have to reside in New York City. And what does a community board do? Basically, anything that the city council wants to do at a super local level. This is going to be I'm giving you a very brief overview. They need to get approval from the community board. The community board gets to vote on things. Also, restaurants, small businesses in general, if you want to get a liquor license, then you need to go to your community board, which means that if you are a busybody, or B, someone who cares about community, those are two ways to describe the same person. You can have a little bit of an impact. I will say, I've mentioned it before, but these boards, even though they generally meet at after 9 to 5, they are heavily, heavily attended by older people and retirees, which is a great thing. But what that means is that if you feel that your community is more skewed towards supporting older residents, older residents are residents too, no shade. But if you are a young person, 60, 55, 40, and you feel that way, that's part of the reason why. It's because they are the people who have the time and potentially the money to engage local level like that. So joining your community board, it's really, really easy to do. It's actually easy to do. It's one of these few things. The way that it is gate kept is that people don't know what it is and they haven't heard of it. And also that they're unpleasant to participate in, which is good gatekeeping. But all you got to do is join. You don't have to attend every single community board meeting to be part of a community board. So if you care about your local community, if you're a Kvetcher like I am, it's a great way to get involved. All you got to do is be 16 years old in one day, and you got to live in New York City. Brooklyn is split up into 18 different community boards, just to give you a sense. And they're roughly split up by population, roughly. It's you and your neighbors. The other thing that I'll mention, I want to add on to that point about older people being disproportionately represented. That's also because, like I mentioned, the Zoom calls that the city council members run, the local community events, the actual city council members' offices themselves, these are all older people who have the time and the wherewithal to participate in these ways. Voting in New York City, even with our new younger mayor, voting in New York City is still vastly, vastly, vastly disproportionately older people. Young people do not vote, and it's a problem in our local government. It is not unique to New York City whatsoever. It's a global phenomenon. So highly recommend staying engaged, whether that be by listening to this program or to other programs on Radio Free Brooklyn, or if it is just in general
staying engaged.

0: I can highly recommend your city council member has a newsletter that they do every week. Every single one of them has. Some of them are bad. Most of them are bad. But sign up for them. Look on their website. You'll get a weekly update on what's happening locally and things that you'll, when you see it, at least when I saw it, I'm like, oh my God, I can't believe that I missed this thing that's going to become like a rubber stamp that, you know, 10 people are going to show up to this thing and it's going to have a real impact because no one hears about it. So that's my weekly call to stay engaged. Community is wonderful. Brooklyn is built by the people who live here. And the way that you become part of that community is by engaging in these types of ways in however way you can. With that, I am coming up on the end of the hour. So I want to thank anybody who happened to have been listening for listening to Bridging Brooklyn on Radio Free Brooklyn. If you have any questions about anything that I talked about this week, or if you want to engage in any other way, I'm on Instagram at Bridging Brooklyn. I am on Twitter, but I don't use it. So, but you can find it on Bridging Brooklyn as well. The logo is the same, but, trying to get off that social media. So, Bridging Brooklyn on Instagram is probably the best way to give us a ring. We're going to have some guests coming up in the next few weeks. Hopefully some interesting guests. Hopefully maybe we might have a city council member joining. We'll see if that works out. So anyway, thanks all for listening. Have a wonderful week. Stay warm, stay dry, and stay.
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4: Hey, it's Dr. Lisa of Dr. Lisa Gives a Shit. I'm a self-proclaimed psychotherapist doing psychotherapy without a license since 2001. 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

0: live from Radio Free Brooklyn Studios in beautiful Brooklyn, New York. This is Everybody Plays the Fool. For the next hour, we're bringing you a carefully selected mix of music, trivia, talk, music, and other stuff, all around a different theme each week. And you're in for a real treat tonight, because this week's very special theme is
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0: Just remember,
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Hello, and welcome to Everybody Plays the Fool here on Radio Free Brooklyn. Thanks for tuning in. My name is Shane, and I'm here every Monday night bringing you a new mix of all different kinds of music tied together with a different specific theme each week. And tonight is another artist-focused show. Sometimes I do thematic shows where it's like all songs connected to a certain idea or whatever, and then but tonight is one of the specific musician focused ones. I'm gonna play songs that feature the great Roy Ayers. I thought this would be a good time to do a little tribute to him, because I mean, if you don't know him, he's a great vibraphone player and composer. He had sort of success in multiple different eras. Sort of early on as a jazz sideman, and then, you know, later getting into more sort of like soul and disco and funk in the 70s. And then later he was sampled a lot, you know, by the hip hop generation in the 90s, especially. And he collaborated with a lot of people from the hip hop world. And yeah, just lots of good things about him. We're going to hear a variety of different things featuring Roy Ayers. And we're going to kick off the show tonight with a classic. This is a song that has been sampled many, many times, but I'm going to play the original version because 50 years ago, this song and album came out, that way back in May of 1976. And that's Everybody Loves the Sunshine. So that's where we're going to get things started with. And then we'll hear a mix of other things that either sample or feature Roy Ayers playing in some variety. Let's get into it. Here's Roy Ayers' Ubiquity with Everybody Loves the Sunshine, and it's kicking off this first set of music on Everybody Plays the Fool. 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

Do I love you? Do I lust for you? Am I a sinner because I do the two? Can you let me know right now, please? Benita Applebaum.

And if you need them, I got crazy prophylactics. So far, I hope you like rap songs. You need an apple bum.

listening to Everybody Plays the Fool here on Radio Free Brooklyn. That was the first set of music on this Roy Ayers themed show tonight. Hope you enjoyed it. We heard some good ones in there. We started out with the title track from the album Everybody Loves the Sunshine, which came out 50 years ago by the Roy Ayers Ubiquity. One of his most famous songs, one of his most widely sampled songs. But I want to play the original there to get things started. Then we heard A Tribe Called Quest with Bonita Applebaum, another classic that that Roy is featured on from 1990, from their first album. And what else do I want to say about it? I don't know. It's good. It samples a song called Daylight, which was produced by Roy Ayers' group called Ramp, which he founded. And he wasn't actually a member of the band, but he did write and produce a lot of their stuff. And after Tribe, we heard something from Jill Scott. That was the track called Watching Me, from her debut album from 2000, Who is Jill Scott? Words and Sounds, Volume 1. And yeah, that's a very cool song. That samples Roy Ayers, his tune No Stranger to Love. And in the background, we're hearing a piece called Daddy Bug. It is the title track off of a 1969 album of Roy Ayers. This track's got Buster Williams on bass and Mickey Roker on drums, and there's a lot of great players on this album. But, you know, Roy Ayers is such an interesting, like, I know a lot of people have done, like, playlists of his stuff and whatever, and not, maybe there's even other RFB shows that have done Roy Ayers-themed episodes, but he's done so much that no two playlists are going to be the same, you know? He's got so much great stuff as a sideman and as a leader, his like earlier jazz stuff and more fusion-y stuff later, and disco and funk influences, and he's just all over the place and just plays really well everywhere. We're gonna hear another classic of his. This is called We Live in Brooklyn, Baby. And it's gonna get things started on this next set of Roy Ayers music. Hope you enjoy it. This is Everybody Plays the Fool, episode 374. 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

You're listening to Everybody Plays the Fool here on Radio Free Brooklyn. That was another set of music featuring the great Roy Ayers. We heard We Live in Brooklyn by Roy Ayers Ubiquity, a classic that's been sampled a bunch. Again, I wanted to play the original version on that. That's from the He's Coming album from 1972. After that, we heard The Roots with Proceed 2 off of Do You Want More? Featuring Roy Ayers, of course. That's, you know, Roy did a lot of stuff, you know, where he's sampled on a lot of hip-hop tracks, but he also just collaborated live in studio with a lot of bands, which is very cool. He did that on this next track as well, which was something from Guru. The song is called Take a Look. It's off of his first Jazzmatazz album from 1993, which, you know, if you don't remember that, or if you're not familiar with it, that was, you know, Guru. This is, I think, one of his best known post Gangstar projects that he did, but where he was like, you know, very explicitly combining jazz and hip hop. And I still think that's a really fun album, and some great playing from Roy Ayers on that one. And again, him playing live in studio, not being sampled on that. Great collaboration there. And in the background, it's an instrumental track that Roy played on for Tyler, the Creator, called Find Your Wings. And yeah, what other basic stuff do I want to lay out here about Roy Ayers? Many different genres and subgenres, you know, jazz, funk, and acid jazz, and deep into the neo-soul scene in the 90s, and he passed away back in 2025, so not too long ago. I know there were a lot of tributes to him right after that, but he's got such a deep catalog, again, that, like, I hope this sparks somebody to go back and check out all of the amazing things that he's done. Yeah, Roy Ayers has a lot of good stuff, and we're only scratching the surface here tonight as we dig into the, you know, some selections. It's mostly hip hop and jazz we're hearing tonight, but, you know, it's I think it's I'm trying to have as good of an array of things as possible. And before I get into this next set, I want to remind you that this is Radio Free Brooklyn that you're listening to. We are an all-volunteer, nonprofit community radio station. And if you like what you hear, you can go to radiofreebrooklyn.org/donate. Kick in a couple of bucks if you can. 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Go check that out. I recently celebrated my 10th anniversary of starting this show. It wasn't my best episode. I'm still in kind of rough voice here, but I was in especially tough, vocal shape, last show, but still it was very fun. Thanks again to Mike and Calvin for being guests on that show and helping me mark this momentous occasion for me of making it 10 years, doing this show. And I still really enjoy doing it. And I hope to keep doing it for a long time. So everybody, you know, if you want to help support people like me, you know, making interesting radio shows, and if you like what you hear, go to radiofreebrooklyn.org. Okay. Let's get into this next set. I'm going to start out with, I think this is the most obscure song that I'll play tonight. I believe it's a B-side from 1996 from legendary producer, Lord Finesse, big hip hop producer. He worked with, Biggie, I think is probably the stuff he's best known for, but he also worked with, a lot of other people. Dr. Dre, was part of the, DITC crew. He worked with, yeah, a lot of big names, Big L,
And put out stuff under his own name as well. This is a B-side from, I think it's a song from the Awakening album from 1996. But this is a song that isn't on that album itself. But I found it and I, you know, thought it would be a good one to include here. So let's hear Lord Finesse featuring Roy Ayers on Vibes. And yeah, let's do it. This song is called Soul Plan. It's going to kick off this next set of music here on Everybody Plays the Fool. 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

You're listening to Everybody Plays the Fool on Radio Free Brooklyn. Some more excellent music featuring the great Roy Ayers in his various different, you know, contributor roles and guises throughout the years. Playing some very early Roy Ayers in the background here. Sort of more of a straight ahead jazz kind of feel, but still some great playing on this album. This is off of West Coast Vibes album from 1963 by Roy Ayers, and this track is called Sound and Sense, the first track on that album. And what else do I want to say other than I'm very distracted by Roy's amazing playing on this. In the set we just heard before this, we heard Lord Finesse with Soul Plan from 1996. Then we heard Erykah Badu with Cleva featuring Roy Ayers off Mama's Gun from 2000. And then we heard Roy Ayers' Ubiquity with Brother Green, the Disco King from 1975. I wanted to include that because he's got it just playing some killing clavinet on that track. He's just, not only was he a brilliant vibraphonist, but he also was a great keyboard player. And that album, Mystic Voyage from 1975, features him playing electric piano and clavinet and synths and vibes. Really amazing stuff. That track was, it had some great funky clavinet on it, so I had to include that. And I think that about catches us up here. I've got a couple more things I want to play for you. I want to play a little bit of a track from Roy Ayers' soundtrack that he did for the classic blaxploitation film Coffee from 1973. And after that, I want to close out the show with just a little taste of a very long track that I won't have time for, but of Roy Ayers and his collaboration with Fela Kuti, which I wanted to include in the show in some way tonight. I don't have time for the whole 17-minute track, but just give you a little sample of that. Before we get into those last two items here on the playlist, I want to remind you that you can hear all of my past episodes. Go to the archive at everybodyplaysthefool.com, my show page there. You can, the little drop-down menu, pick and choose through hundreds of old episodes there that you can check out. 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What else do I want to say? I think that's about it. Let's get into the last bit of music here. I want to play this little

episode of Everybody Plays the Fool, episode 374. And let's close it out with those two last pieces of music here. 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
1: How's it going? This is Jarrett Berenstein, host of Famous Dead People, here to remind you that the views expressed by hosts and guests of Radio Free Brooklyn do not represent the views of Radio Free Brooklyn, its staff, or management. 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
2: And she saw boxes of votes come in, so she went over to check it, and they put her in jail for voter manipulation.

0: Good Lord. From Pacifica Radio in Los Angeles, this is The Bradcast, as heard on KPFK 90.7 FM in LA and on dozens of other fine affiliate stations over both the public airwaves and the internet around the country and the world, blanketing planet Earth. I'm Brad Friedman, your friendly investigative blogger, journalist, troublemaker, muckraker, all-around swell fellow, says me from bradblog.com. Thank you very much for joining us once again today. Glad to be with you. It was midterm primary election day on Tuesday in six, count them, six states, including Iowa, where, by the way, Democrats, in what has become in recent years a very red state, Democrats are hoping for a shot this year at flipping both the governor's mansion and a U.S. Senate seat from red to blue this year. Long shots, perhaps, in both cases, but much less so, not quite as long of a shot in a blue tsunami year, should one develop the way it's certainly looking quite possible that it might this year, Desi Doyen.
1: Even in Iowa. Wow.
0: We will see. It was also election day in Montana, New Jersey, New Mexico, South Dakota, and yes, right here in the great state of California, where the state really is looking at one of the strangest and most unpredictable governor's races in decades, with more than 60, I think I said more than 50 incorrectly on yesterday's show, more than 60 candidates, 61 to be precise, running to fill the office being vacated by the term-limited, two-term Democratic governor, Gavin Newsom, who is expected to run for president in 2028. But on Tuesday's ballot in California, there were 24 Democrats, 12 Republicans, one Libertarian, one Peace and Freedom candidate, and 23 no party or decline to state candidates, all on the same ballot, running for the same job, at least for the top two slots to run for that job this November. We could see some surprises in the results of the gubernatorial primary, which is being run, as I note, as an all-party top two primary in the otherwise very blue state, where all of those folks are running in the same contest and where it is not particularly clear, even on election day, who the Democratic front runner actually is. Former Democratic congressman and state attorney general Javier Becerra is believed to be in front, with Republican former Fox News host Steve Hilton and Democratic activist billionaire Tom Steyer vying for the second slot this November. But who really knows? Well, maybe you do if you're listening to this show the following day, but we don't. What we do know is that Donald Trump wants Republicans to vote for Steve Hilton. As former Republican prosecutor turned Democratic editor-in-chief of Midas News, Ron Filipkowski notes today, reposting one of dozens of social media posts from Donald Trump today. Filipkowski says Trump makes the same corrupt authoritarian pitch to California voters that he made to Hungarians. I will send lots of U.S. taxpayer dollars to you if you vote for my guy. It didn't work so well in Hungary. We'll see how it works here. But his comments, Filipkowski's comments, were added to a screenshot of one of Trump's posts this morning on his failing social media site, reading, quote, California, vote today for Steve Hilton for governor. He will work with me and the federal government. The money will flow because I have confidence in him, but not any of the others. And we will make California great again. Steve Hilton will never let you down. Vote now, says Donald Trump.
1: So he's implying that if you don't vote for him, he threatens that he won't send any taxpayer dollars, which that has been a problem with getting delayed FEMA disaster requests for California approved.
0: Elect the Fox News guy, and I will make sure that California gets money.
1: Gets taken care of.
0: Right. Specifically, by the way, that would be money that California taxpayers are gracious enough to give to the federal government in order to allow Trump to corruptly misuse it by, for example, promising to send money to California only if voters here vote the way that he wants us to. Of course, California is the fourth largest economy in the world and pays far more in taxes to the federal government than we receive back in return, unlike almost all of the so-called red states in the country who take more than they give. So you're welcome, much of the rest of the country. And we will see if Trump's act of strongmanism on Tuesday morning actually, Wednesday morning, if it actually turns out to have helped or hurt his favored Fox News host in the state's gubernatorial race. There could be other surprises as well in the mayoral contest here in Los Angeles. And of course, for those listening to today's show tomorrow, well, you may be ahead of us on that one as well. Either way, we will have a full roundup of notable and otherwise available election results in all six states on our next thrilling broadcast. Next up, by the way, next week on June 9, so you can start voting now, it's election day in four states next Tuesday: Nevada, North Dakota, South Carolina, and Maine, where there is a very interesting contest among Democrats to try and finally unseat Republican U.S. Senator Susan Collins, considered to be one of the best flip opportunities for Democrats in the Senate this year. I will not put my thumb on the Democratic primary out there, where a controversial, to say the least, Democratic first-time political candidate and oyster farmer Graham Plattner is currently expected to win the nomination, the Democratic nomination, to take on Collins this November. But we will see how that goes next week.
1: Yeah, we'll see how the Maine voters decide how they want to go.
0: But it is election season around here, which is fine by me, as voting and elections, for now, as flawed as they may be in these United States, remain the only way for now to change the course toward authoritarianism that we are being led down by Donald Trump and the Republican Party, which is still kowtowing to him, even as they are finally beginning to see the flaw in that strategy, with Trump's approval ratings plummeting amid, as we discussed in detail on yesterday's program, one failure after another by the president, by the White House, and amid a rapidly deteriorating presidency overall. Whether the mainstream corporate media is being as clear with you as they should about that right now. So prepare your voting strategy for this year as early as you can, so you can also be free to help others to get to the polls this year, come hell or high water. And frankly, we are likely wading into both over the next several months. Speaking of hell and high water, Desi Doyen will be joining us later this hour for our Green News Report after after a week off last week. Again, another slow news week last week, so we will be lucky if we can even fill in all 6 minutes in that report later this hour. But speaking of elections and hell and high water and even California, Tina Peters. Yes, the former Mesa County, Colorado county clerk who broke into her own secure voting system room in the middle of the night after the 2020 election, along with an accomplice for whom she had created a fake ID, disabled the security cameras in the room, which, you know, is the sort of thing you're doing if you're not doing anything wrong, right? You disable the security cameras, and then allowed that accomplice, a computer guy, a hacker guy, to disassemble voting machines, essentially, and tabulators made by the Dominion Voting System Company, and copy all of the system's proprietary and very sensitive software. And then she released that software over the internet to her other MAGA friends, who were busy either pretending or being fooled that the 2020 election was somehow stolen that year from Donald Trump by Joe Biden or by the Dominion Voting System Company, or by China, or by Italy, or by Venezuela's Hugo Chavez, who had actually died years earlier, or something. So remember Tina Peters? Nice lady. Here she was when law enforcement officials tried to arrest her as part of a case against a fellow employee who also participated in this scam. And during a court hearing for that employee, Tina Peters, in direct violation of the judge's orders, actually videotaped the hearing with her iPad that the law enforcement officials were trying to get as part of evidence in that case. Here's the lovely Tina Peters during that episode.
2: Let go of me! Let go of me! Let go of me! Let go of me! It hurts. Let go of me. Give me my teeth.
3: You understand?
2: Stop it.
4: Sorry.
2: No, let go of me. Yes, you are, Caleb. Give me my key to my car. Give me my key to my car. Give me my key to my car. Give it to me. Give me my key.
5: Step outside for me.
0: Well, all I can tell you is it must be nice to be a 70-year-old white woman when the police show up.
1: No kidding.
0: And you can treat them like that. You think how many other people would have gotten treated like that weren't white? Anyway, lovely woman. More importantly, she was the chief election official in Mesa County, Colorado, doing all of this stuff. She was eventually barred from touching voting systems or having anything to do with Mesa County elections by Colorado's Democratic Secretary of State, Jenna Griswold. Peters then, confusing her celebrity among the MAGA election denier crowd with actual popularity among voters, decided to run for the Secretary of State's office in 2022, and she lost so bigly she did not even make it out of the Colorado Republican Party primary in her effort to challenge Griswold, who would go on that year in 22 to win a second term to office. But eventually, the law caught up to Tina Peters. She was tried and convicted for multiple state crimes related to breaching Mesa County's election equipment in early 2021 and then lying to law enforcement officials about it all. She was found guilty in August of 2024 of 7 charges, of 4 felony charges and 3 misdemeanors, specifically 3 counts of attempting to influence a public servant, 1 count of conspiracy to commit criminal impersonation, 1 count of first-degree official misconduct, 1 count of violation of duty, and 1 count of failure to comply with Secretary of State regulations. All pretty serious stuff, all related to unauthorized access to election machines and deception of county and state officials, which, if you're a longtime listener to the Brad blog, you may recall. This whole event caused quite a bit of panic before the Republican Party's failed attempted recall election of Democratic California Governor Gavin Newsom back in 2021, as voting system experts were incredibly alarmed about the fact that Peters had broken into that software, made copies of it, and released that software into the wild just before the election out here in California, where we use the exact same voting systems in several counties that Peters had breached and then distributed the software for. Now, Newsom would go on, nonetheless, to easily win that recall, nonetheless, and Peters, who never uncovered any sort of fraud whatsoever in those machines that she breached, as she and Donald Trump have since pretended, she ended up being sentenced to 9 years in prison for her crimes after the judge determined that at her sentencing that she had shown no remorse whatsoever for any of the 7 serious crimes, 4 felonies, and 3 misdemeanors on which she was found guilty by a jury. In the ensuing years, while the disgraced 70-year-old Peters eventually went to prison beginning in August of 2024, Donald Trump has pretended that, you know, she has exposed some sort of fraud by Democrats, and that's why they had to lock her up. That's why they had to throw her in jail. I guess she discovered this fraud by Democrats on her own machines that she oversaw herself in Mesa County, and that because of that, she should be freed from jail. But unlike all of the other criminals and liars that Donald Trump was able to free from jail with a pardon, Tina Peters was charged under state law in Colorado, where his pardons have no effect. Though that didn't keep him from trying, he actually issued a pardon for Tina Peters anyway, ridiculously. But Trump would go on to threaten the state of Colorado itself if its Democratic governor, Jared Polis, did not release her from prison, going so far as to block federal money from going to the state, as he corruptly does, and even threatening to shut down the national jewel known as the National Center for Atmospheric Research, or NCAR, which is based in Colorado. And he is still working toward that goal of shutting down NCAR because it would both punish Colorado and help him on his, you know, his pretending that climate change is not real. But apparently he's doing all of that stuff, having no clue what Tina Peters actually did. Here was Trump on Peters back in February of this year explaining her crimes.
3: She was in charge of a voting area, and she saw boxes of votes come in. So she went over to check it, and they put her in jail for voter manipulation, and she's still in jail. And they better let her out fast, and they're suffering a big price, Colorado. They have this woman in jail who's 71 years old and probably has cancer. She's sick. And they put her in because she challenged somebody that was dumping ballots into a box, okay? And they didn't put them in jail.
0: So that's just completely untrue. That's completely fantastical. It has no relation to reality in any way, shape, or form. And that's Donald Trump talking about someone who he issued a pardon for, and he has no clue what she actually did. Totally false in every imaginable sense. As the great Kyle Clark of News 9 in Denver explained in response to Trump's comments at the time.
4: What President Trump said there is almost entirely, like word for word, false. Have no idea where he is getting this story about Tina Peters challenging someone dumping ballots into a box. We have covered Peters for 5 years and have never heard anyone claim that. What Peters did is well established. Even her own legal team admits it. They just say that it was justified. Peters snuck a hacker around security protocols using another person's ID so that hacker could make a copy of election systems. She's not in jail for voter manipulation, like President Trump said, whatever that means. She's in jail on 4 felonies and 3 misdemeanors for her role in that election systems breach, which did not impact any actual votes. Trump also claims that Peters probably has cancer. She had cancer years ago. Recently, she had a cough, which her lawyer says has improved. All of this to say, it is not clear if President Trump knows what Tina Peters did to land in prison, leading to his campaign of retaliation against Colorado, where he's withheld disaster funding, tried to freeze federal spending here, vetoed a clean drinking water project, relocated a military command, and is closing a major science lab.
0: And in the meantime, and by the way, there was a woman in Arizona around the same age as Tina Peters, also a white woman, who made some similar-ish claims to the ones that Donald Trump is making. That woman never went to jail. Maybe that's how he confused, I guess, all white women look the same to him.
1: Look, it's a wasted journey trying to understand what Trump is talking about.
0: In the meantime, as Tina Peters has been serving her 9 years in jail, a state appeals court ruled that, in fact, Peters should be resentenced for a number of her crimes because the court believed that the lower court judge impermissibly gave her a longer sentence than warranted because she continued to express her evidence-free claims that the 2020 election had been stolen from Donald Trump, which is not a crime to believe that and to say that.
1: Yeah, but showing no remorse, that was why the judge did that.
0: That's what the judge says, but the appellate court looked at it and they said, well, looks to me like the judge held it against her that she had these beliefs. So she needs to be resentenced. The convictions were not thrown out, just she had to remain in jail and the judge needed to review the sentencing. The charges would stand, but sentencing would be reconsidered. But before that could even happen, and with all of the pressure that Governor Polis was facing from Donald Trump, who knew nothing about this case, just a few weeks ago, the otherwise termed out Democratic Colorado Governor Jared Polis stunned fellow Democrats, including Secretary of State Jenna Griswold, by issuing an order of clemency to Tina Peters after she had served only about a year and a half of her 9-year sentence, during which, by the way, she got into a number of physical fights with other inmates. As I said, lovely woman. And while her convictions would stand, her sentence would be reduced after the clemency by Polis by half to 4 years and 4 months, and she would be freed from prison on parole on June 1, Polis could not even wait for the court to do the resentencing for some reason. In his clemency order, he acknowledged the seriousness of Peters' crimes. Polis wrote that Peters was, quote, convicted of serious crimes and deserved to spend time in prison. But he also argued that she was sentenced for an unusually long time for a first-time nonviolent offender. He claimed her application for clemency showed responsibility and commitment to obey the law from here on out, saying that it, quote, demonstrates taking responsibility for your crimes and a commitment to follow the law going forward. Her own statement, quoted by Polis, said, quote, I made mistakes 4 years ago. I misled the Secretary of State when allowing a person to gain access to county voting equipment. That was wrong. Going forward, I will make sure that my actions always follow the law and I will avoid the mistakes of the past. Now, Democratic state officials were infuriated about all of this, infuriated by what the Democratic governor actually did. And that would include Colorado's Democratic U.S. Senator Michael Bennett, who is now currently the Democratic front runner to replace the termed out Polis in this November's gubernatorial election in the state. So infuriated was Bennett by all of this that when asked if he would consider naming Jared Polis to fill the U.S. Senate seat that he will be vacating if he goes on to win the governor's race this year, Bennett, a fellow Democrat, said absolutely not. He would not even consider Polis at this time for the job because freeing Tina Peters, he said, was disqualifying, which is pretty remarkable considering he's talking about the sitting Democratic governor. The state Democratic Party would go on to hold a vote to censure Jared Polis for giving clemency to Tina Peters, barring the sitting Democratic governor from speaking at Democratic Party meetings or Democratic events. In advance of Peters' release this week on Monday, Senator Bennett issued a statement reading as follows, quote, Tina Peters remains a convicted felon who knowingly violated Colorado law and compromised election security. A Colorado jury found her guilty of 4 felonies for breaching secure election systems. Tina Peters' release does not change the facts of her case, nor does it change our obligation to defend our democracy at a time when President Trump continues to attack vote by mail. Colorado almost entirely by mail, to undermine confidence in our elections and pressure public officials to bend to his political agenda. We must be even more vigilant in protecting the rule of law and the integrity of our electoral system. About 2 weeks ago, Vice President J.D. Vance was being asked about Donald Trump's pretend settlement agreement. It was a very real $1.8 billion slush fund that he was attempting to create at the time to pay off criminals who he claimed to be, you know, purported victims of Joe Biden's so-called weaponization of the Justice Department, you know, like the actual weaponization of the Justice Department that we are seeing by Donald Trump's department. Well, Vance, like a good little corrupt puppy, defended that slush fund that will now apparently go away, at least according to Donald Trump's defense attorney and now acting attorney general, Todd Blanche. That slush fund is no more.
1: So they say.
0: But like a good little puppy, as I said, Vance went on to cite, yes, Tina Peters as being one of those poor victims who needed to be made whole, who needed to be compensated for all of the terrible punishment that she had received under the hands of Joe Biden. Even though, by the way, Tina Peters was convicted under Colorado state law, and neither Biden nor his Department of Justice had anything at all to do with it. In any event, here was Vance responding as far as why this slush fund is really important.
6: Tina Peters is this woman who is about to get out of prison, thanks in large part to the president's good work in Colorado. This is a woman who, at worst, if you believe everything that the prosecutors said about her, committed misdemeanor trespassing, and somebody threw the book at her, this innocent grandmother was going to spend 10 years in prison, completely disproportionate to any misdemeanor trespassing that I've ever seen. Was that fair? No. Is it reasonable for her to get some compensation for the fact that she was treated unfairly? I think the answer is yes.
0: Of course you do, because you have no clue what she actually did. If you believe everything that the prosecutor said, all she did, according to the vice president of the United States, was commit three misdemeanor trespassing charges and got 9 years in prison for it. No, that is not what she did. Actually, she was charged on three misdemeanors and four felony charges, which I guess Vance just decided did not exist. The way his administration has decided that climate change does not exist if you just wish things away hard enough? Man, the felonies related to giving administrative level access to voting equipment to an outsider, to a hacker, lying to state officials and law enforcement about it, running from arrest for weeks and costing the state at least $1 million just to replace those voting systems that were under her care, that she was elected and sworn to protect. So no, if you believe everything the prosecutor said, it was much more than three trespassing misdemeanors. In response to whether Senator Bennett thought Peters should receive money from Trump's attempted but now apparently failed $1.8 billion slush fund to dole out money to criminals that he decided were mistreated by the Biden administration, even though he has no idea how they were mistreated or even if they were treated at all, because this was state charges, or in Peter's case, because she threatened both state and American elections by breaching voting systems and distributing their software over the internet. In response to that, Bennett wrote in his statement, quote, "A jury convicted Tina Peters. An appeals court upheld those convictions. Colorado should not be forced to subsidize anyone, especially Peters, who knowingly violated election security laws and betrayed the public trust. I will keep fighting to protect our democracy and stop this taxpayer-funded slush fund before a single dollar is paid out." And as noted, we got news late today from Todd Blanche that they are giving up the ghost on that one.
1: So they say.
0: Because as many as 12 Republican U.S. senators have said they won't fund it. Though, I will note the investigation of whether Donald Trump committed a crime against the United States, fraud against the United States, in trying to create that fund. That remains an open question that is currently under investigation in a federal court. If you're not familiar with that matter, you can get familiar with it over at bradblog.com. See Ernie Canning's story on that near the top of the blog this week. That case continues. But as Bennett tweeted in response to some of Peter's comments on Steve Bannon's show on Monday, just moments, I guess, after she was released from prison, Bennett said, quote, Tina Peters is out of prison and already spreading the same false claims about Colorado elections that led her to commit four felonies in the first place, all in service of Trump's big lie. That's not what remorse looks like, said the senator. Here was part of Tina Peters' comments on Bannon's show on Monday.
7: I know that the Democrats are going to cheat, and no one's really addressing the problem that the Mesa, that I spent my time in prison as retribution for, and that was exposing the election machines that allow the votes to be flipped.
0: Well, she sounds repentant, doesn't she? Let me be clear. Tina Peters exposed nothing. She revealed nothing other than, you know, how the code in these machines actually works to make it easier for Democrats or Republicans, if they want to flip results on these machines. She revealed no fraud. She revealed no evidence of same. At best, she helped underscore what some of us actual election integrity folks have been exposing for years. That these voting systems, yes, can be manipulated, as we have actually revealed at bradblog.com and on the show for about two decades now. Tina Peters added absolutely nothing to that decades-long investigation into these voting systems. But simply because voting systems can be manipulated does not mean that they were manipulated, and that is a very, very big difference that Tina Peters does not seem to understand. She found zero evidence, zero, that any votes were manipulated, and zero evidence of election fraud of any kind other than her own in breaching voting systems and putting elections further at risk of, yes, fraud, specifically by people with direct access to those machines. People like, yes, Tina Peters. No, she did not see somebody come in with a box of ballots and go over and check it out and get arrested for voter manipulation. No, she was not in jail because of three misdemeanor trespassing charges. These were very serious crimes, and the people calling for her to be released despite them have no clue what she actually did. And frankly, if they did have a clue, they wouldn't care. As to Jared Polis, the Democratic governor of Colorado, and what he was possibly thinking, nobody I have spoken to actually seems to know. A journalist friend of mine in Colorado who works with one of the major news outlets there suggests that everyone in Colorado is kind of clueless about this as to what Jared Polis was actually could possibly have been thinking in freeing Tina Peters. In the meantime, Donald Trump still seems to be gunning to destroy the National Center for Atmospheric Research, or NCAR, although folks are challenging that in court. But Polis has seemingly destroyed any further possibility of running for office, it seems to me, at least as a Democrat, where some had thought he was likely to make a run even for president in 2028. Or certainly to get that Senate seat that Michael Bennett will be vacating in hopes of winning the governorship in Colorado. So what Polis thinks he's doing from here, why he thinks he was doing this? At best, it seems to me, Polis is likely to get a nice gig as the resident Democratic dupe on Fox News at this point. And Tina Peters, after she burns out her 15 minutes of criminal infamy, will soon fade into Sarah Palin-like obscurity. At least I hope. And those of us who actually give a damn about election integrity and democracy, well, for us, that good fight will continue. Much more ahead on today's broadcast. I'm Brad Friedman. Hey, this is Brad. Here at the Bradcast and bradblog.com, we fight for election integrity all year around, like no other media outlet in the nation. 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And thanks.

0: 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Well, not everything is hot right now. Coming up momentarily, Desi Doyen and our latest Green News Report.
1: Yep.
0: Until then, you've got me. According to CNN today, John Stewart. No, not that John Stewart. This is a guy named John Stewart from Golden Lake, Ontario, up in Canada. He was supposed to be at the Indy 500 this past Memorial Day weekend, but nope, not this year. Every spring for about 35 years, Stewart has traveled to Indianapolis to meet up with his American relatives, enjoy the lead up of race morning, soak in the pomp and circumstance, and talk to people with a beer in his hand. He's been known to easily spend $10,000 on these annual week-long trips here in the U.S. But Stewart said that he has reached a, quote, ideological breakpoint. Unlike some Canadians who have already been boycotting all things USA, Stewart has not wanted to hurt regular American jobs when it's the man in charge that he takes issue with. But recent conversations with Trump-supporting American colleagues are ultimately, according to CNN, what made him think twice about spending vacation time arguing with people in the U.S. Quote, I just don't want to put myself in that position on a holiday where I know I'm going to be normally just having beers and watching racing. I just think I wouldn't enjoy some of the conversations, he said. While Trump's chaotic salvo of tariffs levied on Canada and his rhetoric of calling for Canada to become the 51st state were bothersome, it has been the launch of the war in Iran that put Stewart over the edge. Quote, it's not really Canadian versus American, it's just right versus wrong, he said. For now, he's pausing all personal trips to the U.S. Well, John Stewart, the one from Canada, he's not the only one, despite the ridiculous line that you have now heard our delusional president repeat like 1,000 times.
2: But we've never been hotter than we are right now. This is the hottest country anywhere in the world.
3: Our country was dead. Now we have the hottest country anywhere in the world.
4: Under the radical left Democrats, we were a dead country. Now we are the hottest country anywhere in the world.
1: So hot, nobody wants to come here.
0: Yeah, so hot, not. Not so hot after all. I mean, if you can imagine that Trump might be lying to us or something, it turns out we are really quite unhot right now here in the U.S. As CNN reports in its analysis this week, the complete 2025 data is in. And the message is clear. International visitors stayed away from the U.S. in the first real year-over-year decline since the COVID-19 pandemic. The drop in visitors was larger even than during the global recession of 2008. How's that for hot? This time, it wasn't a pandemic or a collapse of the market. It was human error, writes CNN. Travelers cite presidential rhetoric and policies manifesting in highly public wars, both figurative and literal, as some of the reasons for staying away. 4 million fewer foreign visitors came to the U.S. in 2025 as compared to 2024 under, yes, Joe Biden.
1: Wow, 4 million.
0: You know, under Joe Biden, when our country was absolutely dead before Trump came back to office, he tells us. But with the collapse in foreign travel to the U.S. in 2025 under Donald Trump, there has also been a decrease in total spending by foreign travels by more than $8 billion. And that's a conservative estimate. I'll get to that in a second. But how is that for the hottest country in the world, losing $8 billion at least? That's not just bad for those working in the service and tourism industries. The impact of a self-inflicted decrease in international visitors of this magnitude has implications on America's standing in the world, its soft power diplomacy, and the economy as a whole. The 5.5% drop in international tourism in 2025 is the worst single-year decline in two decades, with the exception of the 2020 pandemic. Quote, we used to be a country that others wanted to emulate. That narrative no longer exists, says Juliette Kayyem, the faculty chair of the Homeland Security Project at the Harvard Kennedy School. If you're a foreigner now, she said, what you're absorbing about the United States is a dysfunctional government, ICE raids, Americans being killed, crime everywhere, she said. With significantly fewer people actually coming here, she explained, the long-term harm is that the world will not know America. The narrative of the United States is now a country that is at best not to be respected and at worst a democracy that is floundering. Sounds about right. Perceptions aside, there are recent practical barriers of visiting the U.S. as well. Hesitation around a proposed $250 visa integrity fee, whatever that means, war-induced spikes in jet fuel prices, and the defunding of something called Brand USA, which is apparently the only American organization that markets U.S. tourism to international audiences. But it has been defunded by the Trump administration. Bills were introduced in the House and Senate to restore funding, but neither of those bills has moved forward at this time. So we defunded the thing that encouraged people to come here and spend money here. This action from Washington has caused enough confusion or even ill will that Brand USA recently launched a campaign to, quote, build traveler confidence and clear up misinformation, including clarifying that the visa integrity fee, that $250 fee, that's not yet being collected. So don't worry about that. Come on in. You won't have to pay that $250. And that a Trump administration proposal to collect 5 years of social media history from certain visitors, that is not current policy. Don't worry about that. Come on in. Good luck with that, Brand USA. Department of Homeland Security Secretary Mark Wayne Mullen has also publicly floated an idea to restrict customs processing operations at airports in so-called sanctuary cities. That sounds like another great idea as well, doesn't it? That yeah. Should help for tourism. The administration has so far not moved forward with that, but how does that sound to people who might want to come and visit and, you know, fly into, say, New York or Los Angeles or any number of so-called sanctuary cities to come and visit? Where do they have to fly? To Poughkeepsie to take a bus 18 hours thereafter to get to where they really want to go? To go see a Broadway show?
1: Hey, you wanted to go to Los Angeles, but instead you're going to Idaho.
0: Idaho is very nice, by the way.
1: It is.
0: I hope that's not an Idaho slam that you're making.
1: If you're trying to get to someplace in California, flying to Idaho is not going to get you there very fast.
0: Okay, but it's really nice when you are in Idaho. You'll enjoy it very much. See, I'm working for Brand USA now, so I have to say these sorts of things. No worries. I'm sure that the news that we are not yet barring people traveling into so-called sanctuary cities and that we are not yet going to take 5 years of your social media history and that we're not going to charge you an extra $250 just cause you want to come visit the hottest country in the world. And boy, are we hot. Those who did visit, by the way, the U.S. in 2025, according to CNN's analysis, spent more per person. Of course, that could be thanks to inflation. But because of the significant decline in visitor numbers, the total spending was about $8.5 billion less compared to the year before, according to the World Travel and Tourism Council. Another group, however, Tourism Economics, estimates that the loss is worse than $8.5 billion. It's actually up to about $25 billion, $25 billion less being brought in when compared with what was forecasted to have been spent in the U.S. had tourism stayed on its expected growth track from where it was during the Biden administration. So had it kept growing at the rate that it was growing under Joe Biden, we would have had $25 billion more after 2025. But for thanks to Donald Trump. And the U.S. Downturn apparently is an outlier. In other words, it's not the whole world. It's not, oh, everybody is traveling less now because of this or that. Maybe they are now because of the war. But last year, 2025, the U.S. was the outlier here. 80 million more people traveled internationally in 2025 compared with the year before. Yet, according to the World Travel and Tourism Council in its April press release, they chose other destinations. More people traveling, less people coming to the United States. That's hot, baby. While there were noticeable drops in visitors from Germany, India, France, Chile, Australia, and China, the vast majority of the drop in visitors was due to Canadians, like that John Stewart guy, not crossing the border after deciding, you know what, I think I'll stay home or travel to a country that doesn't hate us and keeps threatening to invade us and slapping tariffs on us and make us the 51st state. Who can blame these people for not wanting to come here? I live here, and I don't even really want to be here. So anyway, keep that, all of that in mind the next time you hear Trump lying to you about America being the hottest country in the world right now. The only thing hot around here these days is the global temperatures, thanks in no small part also to Donald Trump. Maybe that's what he means by the U.S. is now the hottest country in the world. Speaking of, a quick break, and we're back with Desi Doyen and our latest Green News Report right here on the broadcast. I'm Brad Friedman. Don't touch that dial.
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0: are back from a week off. As usual, nothing at all happened. Nothing to report in the Green News Report. Unless I'm wrong about that, Dizzy Doyne. Am I wrong about that?
1: You might be a little wrong. What? It might have been difficult to shove in all the thousands of things that happened. So we did our best.
0: Into just 6 minutes. Well, yep. We'll see how good we did in our latest Green News Report.
2: We're looking at upwards of 1.5 billion barrels of oil that were supposed to be produced this year across the Middle East that now will not be. And that's increasingly a best case scenario.
1: Oil industry warns inventory is running dangerously low as Donald Trump's little excursion in Iran continues into its fourth month.
3: In some places, the mercury is a whopping 16 degrees Celsius. Or 29 degrees Fahrenheit higher than the average for this time of year.
1: Historic heat wave in Europe shatters temperature records. Plus, a whole bunch of stuff that happened while we were out.
0: All of that stuff and more straight ahead from BradBlog.com. I'm Brad Friedman.
1: And I'm Desi Doyen.
0: Stand by for 6 minutes of independent green news, politics, analysis, and snarky comment.
4: People are spending more on gas, but they're also spending more on everything else. And I think that that's a sign that you would see when people are optimistic about the future.
0: Yes, it's also a sign you would see when gas prices have gone through the roof along with inflation. Kevin Hassett, director of Donald Trump's National Economic Council. This is your Green News Report. Okay, Desi Doyne, I know you got a lot to get to. We've been gone for a week, so have at it.
1: All right, first up, while we were out, the U.S.-Israeli war on Iran remained in stalemate, despite Donald Trump's repetitive claims that a deal is, quote, very close. On Monday, global oil prices spiked once again after Iran halted the negotiations in the wake of ongoing U.S. and Israeli missile strikes. Because of the closure of the Strait of Hormuz, roughly 1.5 billion barrels of oil has been permanently removed from the market this year, according to oil commodities expert Rory Johnson. And many nations are not going back.
2: Countries that have been hit hardest by this, countries across Asia, are also the ones that were electrifying their fleets fastest prior to the war. And I think that if anything, this is going to boost those efforts and kind of redouble efforts to electrify and diversify away from this risk.
0: Well, that's good.
1: ExxonMobil warns that oil inventories will hit dangerously low levels in just weeks. Goldman Sachs on Monday projected that rising energy prices will persist through at least the end of this year, continuing to erode household spending power.
0: So most importantly, no matter how little oil is on the market, ExxonMobil will continue to make record profits.
1: Yes, they will.
0: Oh, good.
1: While we were out in Europe and the UK, an exceptionally early, deadly heat wave shattered temperature records for the month of May, in some places by as much as 20

0: Washington State, 11 workers were killed in a chemical tank explosion at a paper manufacturer. Meanwhile, in Southern California, just a few miles away from Disneyland, a different massive chemical tank nearly exploded, forcing the evacuations of some 40,000 residents. Both incidents came in the wake of the Federal Chemical Safety Board issuing a warning over the Trump administration's disaster policy, saying the administration is taking, quote, a significant step backward in preventing chemical disasters.
1: Yep, that sounds like them.
0: In other news, Donald Trump rescinded several 50-year-old executive orders that had restricted off-road vehicle use on fragile public lands. The new orders are intended to boost drilling and logging.
1: Of course.
0: The Trump Securities and Exchange Commission moved to repeal a Biden-era rule requiring large public companies to inform their investors of climate-related risks to their businesses. The Trump EPA doubled down on its efforts to make America polluted again by moving to postpone enforcement of Biden-era vehicle pollution limits. And the Trump Labor Department weakened Biden-era heat rules intended to protect workers from excessive heat exposure. Finally, a bit of good news. While we were out, a new study concluded that thanks to the explosive growth in clean energy technologies like wind, solar, and batteries, what used to be considered the worst-case climate change scenario now appears to have been averted. Climate science deniers like Donald Trump lied about the study, pretending to not understand the concept of the word scenario. However, researchers warn that humanity is still on a dangerous trajectory and must move faster away from burning climate-warming fossil fuels.
1: Well, that's good news, I think. I'll take it. For much more on all of these stories and the ones we couldn't get to today, check out our website at greennews.bradblog.com. Find, follow, and share us planet-wide on the social medias at Green News Report. I'm Brad Friedman.
0: And I'm Desi Doyen.
1: And this has been your Green News Report.
2: It could be worse.
3: It could be.
2: It could be worse.
3: It could be.
2: You could be right in the back of a blacked out hearse. It could be worse.
1: It could it could be worse.
0: Yeah.
1: It could be.
0: And actually, I mean, it is very good news that the scenario, the projected scenario of if humanity did absolutely nothing and, in fact, burned even more, all of the coal that was buried in the ground, all of the oil. So we're not going to do that. And that's really good.
1: So that's what they had discovered, that we're not going to go to the worst case scenario.
0: Right.
1: That's the only thing we can rule out right now.
0: Yeah. As scientists do, they figured out, hey, what's the worst that can happen? This is the worst that can happen.
1: And yet, Donald Trump and the administration are all claiming that, oh, they've just admitted there is no climate change.
0: Yeah, it was pretty stupid and crazy. But hey, that is today's Trump administration, today's Republican Party, and today's climate science denial industry.
1: Stupid and crazy.
0: Yeah, something like that.
1: Excellent. Thank you, Desi Doyen. Never stupid nor crazy.
0: Yeah.
1: Appreciate everything you do here. And thanks to all of you for spending a portion of your day or night with us. 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
0: at Green News Report.
1: Say hello to her.
0: Yes, please.
1: Until then, we will see you at all of the above. Until we see you here next time, I'm Brad Friedman. Good luck, world.
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0: Jesus. 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I love Jesus. Jesus. Jesus. Jesus. He is alive. Jesus. Jesus. He is alive. Came alive. He is alive.
1: And he came to life again.
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0: 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How are you?
1: You know what time it is?
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3: Did you get it? Did you get what you wanted?
1: That is a good song.
3: Might be the best song.
4: Open door.
1: You can talk about like current events and things we see on TV.
3: Yeah, what's happening in live fashion,
4: style, look, drama,
3: glamour.
5: Dancing lobsters.
2: Help me!
3: All right, let's start the show. Okay. Will do past us.
4: Dink, dink, dink. Is this thing on?
3: Hello.
4: Hello. Is this thing on? Can you hear us?
3: Can you hear us? Hi, guys.
4: We're here. Hello. Hello.
3: Happy Thursday.
4: Audience.
3: What's the date, Shelly? Oh, my God. Wow, they're in good spirits today.
4: They're in very good spirits.
3: It's probably because it's so warm out.
4: Oh, it's a beautiful day.
3: Gorgeous day in Brooklyn.
4: Did you ask me the date, Kate?
3: Yeah, what's the date?
4: Oh, my God.
3: Queen?
4: It's Thursday. It's Thursday, June 4th at 11:02 and 27 seconds of the 26th year of the new millennia.
3: At the beginning of the millennia.
4: Oh, don't. We have to practice that.
3: Anyway, we do.
4: It is Lala Sing Song Chit Chat on Radio Free Brooklyn. I'm Shelly.
3: And I'm Christian.
4: And we're here with a regular episode.
3: Yep, another regular episode for your nerves.
4: Can
3: I
4: you
3: hope
4: believe?
3: You're excited.
4: I know, we've had two themes in a row.
3: Hi, Leanne.
4: I hope you guys have... Oh, do you have the Discord open?
3: The Discord is working
4: for
3: me. Did you
4: figure out the Discord?
3: Oh, I...
4: Good morning,
3: I do
4: Leanne.
3: The same thing like I do every morning, but today it worked.
4: That's crazy.
3: And I love that for me.
4: Do you think it was the pressure that you put it under?
3: Maybe.
4: I think it might be.
3: In the disdain that I had for it. I think it just wanted to be appreciated. Oh. I just want to be appreciated.
4: Just talking in code. Good morning, Dad. Good morning, Grandma.
3: Hi.
4: Good morning, everybody.
3: Good morning,
4: Mom.
3: Thank
4: you for listening. It is a gorgeous day here in Brooklyn. It is hot.
3: It is. It's warm.
4: It's warm.
3: When I woke up, it was a little brisk, and I was like, okay, I guess I'm wearing pants. Check the weather. Glad
4: I'm
3: did.
4: I'm so glad.
3: It's going to be 80 plus degrees today.
4: High of 85. Do you want to do a weather report?
3: Sure.
4: Hold on. Let me find a song.
3: Oh, am I going to do it?
4: Yeah. You want to do a weather report?
3: Should I look up the weather?
4: Yeah, look up the weather. Why not? It's kind of fun. Lala Sing Song Chit Chat is a pop culture media talk show music power hour, okay? We talk about kind of whatever we want, but, you know, our infatuations, the things that are going on in the week. And we give you our feedback. You know, I filled... the space while you were looking up the weather, but I didn't find music.
3: Okay, so Lala Sings Some Chit Chat.
4: Okay, we're just going to go for whatever hits first. Ready?
3: Guys, this is episode 114.
4: Can you believe it?
3: I can't.
4: 114. 14 episodes ago, we celebrated 100 episodes, and it took us 12 episodes to do
3: another. And we've been tired ever since.
4: Isn't that crazy? Yeah, we were sleepy ever since. Okay, ready for the weather?
3: All right.
4: We don't know how the song is going to sound.
3: Let's do it. I'll match it.
6: Whoa. This is Christian Wilkin with the weather. This morning in Brooklyn, the high is going to be 81 and the low is going to be 65 with the precipitation at a 10% and humidity at a lovely 43. Wind is 11 miles per hour and it's going to be a partly sunny day, New Yorkers. So wear those Knicks uniforms and go out and have a day drink on us. And this is Shelly with traffic.
4: The AC 123 trains are running with delays after a horse got on the tracks. After the horse got on the tracks, the shuttle to Times Square will be running normally, meaning four times a day. And the 7 train does not exist. This has been traffic with Shelly.
6: Thank you, Shelly. That was great.
4: Can we believe it?
6: Bring in Diane with our STEM news.
4: Science. is what we're talking about this morning.
3: Sorry to everyone listening.
4: And in superhero news, Spider-Man has COVID.
6: Spider-Man has COVID and Zendaya left him because of it. Apparently, Spider-Man didn't believe in a vaccine and Zendaya was unaware. And that was...
4: superhero news!
3: Everyone
4: science!
3: Has.
4: Anyway.
3: Everyone has the list. Superhero news. Science!
4: Good morning, everybody. Oh my God.
3: Good morning,
4: Leanne's here. Calvin's here. Your Sierra's mom is here. Sierra's here. Good morning. Wow. Jamie.
3: Everybody's talking about Jamie.
4: Everybody's here. Oh my God. Good morning, everybody.
3: Good morning. It's a
4: so
3: lovely,
4: glad you're
3: sunny
4: here
3: day.
4: For a very, very normal.
3: Hey, and I'd love to see it.
4: You know, we'd love to see it. Let's see what song is on next. I'm just letting him run. And in space news, the Mars rover is now on Zoloft.
3: It's now on Zoloft.
4: Because he's depressed up there. Did you guys know that?
3: No, the Mars rover is depressed.
4: All right, guys, correct me if I'm wrong, but I think it was the Mars rover or it was something else that was put on the moon or in space that it was running out of solar power. And it was like, it's getting dark. Like, was one of its last transmission messages.
3: That's so sad.
4: It's not verbatim. It's I don't believe. Dark. But it was like, it's getting dark. Oh,
3: someone
4: God.
3: Wrote a poem about that.
4: I'm sure.
3: Drifting alone in the dark world.
4: It's getting dark.
3: It's getting dark.
4: Power low. It's getting dark. Oh, my God.
3: That's
4: so
3: crazy.
4: Terrible. Happy Thursday, guys.
3: Happy
4: Watch
3: Thursday.
4: Out for that horse on the ACE 123 train.
3: Yeah, I can't blame him, though. It was just trying to escape the glue factory that has taken over Domino Sugar Factory.
4: God, isn't that sad? Okay, wait. Speaking of... I forgot. Oh, speaking of horses, but also speaking of pedicabs. You know what pedicabs are?
3: Isn't that where people ride on their bikes
4: yes.
3: and pull people?
4: Yes. If you guys don't know and you're listening from a place that doesn't understand what pedicabs are, they are mostly in Midtown Manhattan where mm-hmm. a man on a bike will wheel you around and in the back there's a bunch of lights and usually Welcome to New York
3: yeah.
4: is playing on a really
3: That's
4: loud stereo.
3: That's life.
4: And like you pay a certain amount an hour or
3: a
4: like
3: lot.
4: A mile. But whenever one passes me, I'm like, y'all are going to be paying $150 because you don't know how far Penn Station is to Soho.
3: Yeah.
4: What are you doing? And it's always like, they're always taking videos. It's a tourist trap, right?
3: Of course.
4: But this week, I had to be in Midtown a lot. I was working different
3: Did
4: events.
3: Did you do one?
4: No.
3: Oh, I was waiting.
4: Imagine I'm like, ugh, the trains were delayed, so I took a pedicab. No,
3: it
4: I would
3: cheap.
4: Never. Oh my God, one time Sierra got a free ride. Lucky you, Sierra.
3: I love that.
4: Lucky you. Could you describe the pedicab to us?
3: Please.
4: Was it like, do you remember if it had music
3: location.
4: Or lights? The location, the echolocation. Anyway. Are you okay?
3: Yeah, there was a fuzzy on the mic and it just went right up my nose.
4: And this week, I'm crossing the street and a pedicab, okay, right? They go in the street with the cars. And the pedicab, when they were supposed to stop, decided to do just a fun little roundabout for the tourists and almost hit me. And I went, hey, we have the right of way. And he goes, ah. And he like waves his hand at me. And I just stared at the tourists in the back like it was their fault. And they were like, and I was like, I was so
3: Never
4: angry.
3: Never come back to this city.
4: I was so
3: I'll
4: angry.
3: I'll remember your face.
4: Oh my God. That's so funny. Sierra goes, Central Park. We smoked a cig. He took me into the city. I was like 20.
3: That's funny.
4: Well, anyway, like watch out for pedicabs because I was almost hit by one. And like, I don't know if you get the same money if you get hit by a pedicab because I don't think they have license plates.
3: They have to have some sort of thing, right?
4: I don't know, but I wasn't happy. And I was angry about it for at least 20
3: multiple
4: minutes.
3: Multiple wheels.
4: Right?
3: Four wheels.
4: Is it?
3: I don't know. I don't know the rules. Yeah, watch out for the pedicabs, guys. Don't take the horses.
4: Hold on.
3: Thought they were banned.
4: Watch out for I don't like this one. Hold on. Let's find this one. Watch out for pedicabs, especially in Midtown. They will take you down for tourists. Anyway. God. So stupid. Anyway, all right. How was everybody's week? Leanne said ban the horses, Mom Donnie.
3: I thought that already happened.
4: I don't know.
3: It should be done.
4: Whatever.
3: They're terrible horses. They live in like a brownstone.
4: Do they?
3: I mean, not a brownstone.
4: They're like,
3: but
4: they live in a brownstone.
3: They're like a
4: it's
3: building
4: like a
3: in the city,
4: dollars.
3: I think. There's like a building in the city.
4: They get
3: and
4: their groceries from Cinderella.
3: Snorting at your own joke. What's new?
4: It's expensive. Cinderella's an expensive grocery store.
3: I didn't know Cinderella. Is it the Erewhon of this area?
4: Not necessarily. It's like an Upper East Side. Like Upper West Side.
3: I see.
4: They get their cereal from Gristiti's. Very expensive, by the way. Do we know that drama?
3: Gristiti's?
4: Yeah. Is that how you pronounce it? Gristiti's.
3: You don't think. I have no clue.
4: Gristiti's.
3: Gristiti's.
4: Gristiti's is a grocery store throughout the city and like. I feel like we talked about it in the show maybe a year ago, but like their prices are insane.
3: Grocery stores here are gross.
4: Insane. For like a thing of cereal, it's like $11.
3: I don't understand.
4: I
3: don't understand why things are so expensive here.
4: It's a terrible, terrible grocery store. Horrible.
3: Yeah, no, I'm good.
4: Theo goes, I'm Mr. Cortado now. He didn't know what a cortado was the other day. I was like, give me an oat cortado on ice, please. And he did. And he goes, I'm Mr. Cortado now. It's been two days.
3: Mr. Worldwide.
4: Mr. Worldwide. Mr. Cortado.
3: Mr. Cortado.
4: Oat milk. Anyway.
3: I love that you're diversifying your palate.
4: Yeah, right?
3: Cortado.
4: That's great. Cortado. That's a great drag name.
3: Cortada. Cortada.
4: I don't know. Never mind.
3: Cortada.
4: Like frittata. Yeah. All right, guys. We have to jump into our episode this
3: week.
4: Let's
3: do it.
4: It is 11:11. We should pick one of our first songs. Oh, my God. Make a wish. Wait. I didn't even think. I just closed my eyes.
3: Oh,
4: I didn't make a wish. Okay. Okay. Okay. I made my wish. I hope you guys made your wish.
3: I said mine in parcel tongue.
4: What?
3: I said mine in parcel tongue.
4: Why?
3: I don't know.
4: Okay.
3: Keep it interesting.
4: Did I do my first song or should you?
3: I'm going to go first this week.
4: Whoa!
3: Look at me making a choice.
4: Woo! Yeah, that's crazy. I did not expect that.
3: And you're a little sad.
4: Well, okay, listen. Me and Christian are going out for lunch after this. And I sent him a place. And I go, ooh, do we want to go here? He goes, it's like a load went off of his shoulders. He was like, oh, thank God I couldn't have made a decision. So the fact that you are saying, yeah, you are doing the first song today is shocking.
3: It's because I'm excited about this one.
4: All right. What's the first song, King?
3: This is Just Fine by Mary J. Blige. Okay. I hope you enjoy. I hope it makes you just do a little like little dance. Imagine you just like walking down the street as happy as you could be in the sun.
4: I'm walking.
3: Exactly like that.
4: All right. Ready? Yeah.
3: This is Just Fine by Mary J. Blige. See you on the other side. Oh. Sure.
4: Wait, do it again. I did the wrong one.
3: All right. This is Mary J. Blige's Just Fine.
4: Ooh. The Mars Rovers booting back up.
0: You know I love music. And every time I hear something hot, it makes me want to move.
4: So good.

0: Wow. That was amazing, amazing opening song, Christian. What was that?
1: I Like the Beat. That was Just Fine by Mary J. Blige. I hope you guys enjoyed.
0: I did
1: as well. I've been playing it this week. It's a really good, like, getting ready for wherever
0: just
1: you're going to go.
0: Just fine, fine.
1: Grabbing your things, post-shower song.
0: God, so good.
1: Yeah, I hope you guys enjoyed.
0: I did, man.
1: Yeah, it was like a weekend song for me. What did you do this weekend?
0: I went to a wedding.
1: Okay, where at?
0: Okay, I went to a wedding on Long Island at Ohika Castle. And it, a castle it was. It was a gorgeous wedding.
1: Castle.
0: Okay, I have some thoughts. So I've been to many a wedding so far. Mm-hmm. I've been to many. And I'm very grateful to be invited to these weddings.
1: Mm-hmm.
0: Here are my thoughts. Many people have insane, insane cocktail hours. Thank you for them. They're delicious.
1: Yeah.
0: This one had...
1: Thank you.
0: Thank you for them. They had 18 different sections. Charcuterie section, like huge,
1: mm-hmm.
0: a Mediterranean section. And then they had a raw bar with like shrimp cocktail and oysters and mm-hmm. clams. And then they had a pasta station with like a bunch of different focaccia bread.
1: Ooh.
0: And then they had an Asian station. And then another one, they had like barbecue with a whole thing of onion straws. My mouth
1: I know. I'm literally like, oh, onion straws.
0: So good.
1: So good.
0: But then when it comes to doing the sit down dinner, I don't give a shit about the steak anymore.
1: Where are the onion straws?
0: I want more onion straws.
1: Hi, is the cocktail hour food still back there?
0: Still available?
1: Can we still go back there?
0: Like, come on.
1: Yeah.
0: Yeah, those are my thoughts. I love a good cocktail hour, but
1: me
0: I don't
1: too.
0: Know why we're putting it like, I don't know. I don't know why people think it's like not, all right. I think it's just the logistics, right? It's difficult to do a whole buffet when you have like 400 people at your wedding.
1: Yeah.
0: Right? So like, I get that.
1: Because then some people are waiting forever to go.
0: Right.
1: Or but run like, out of food.
0: I don't know. Like, I just, the sit down's never as good. It's never as good.
1: What did you get for your sit down?
0: Of course, the steak.
1: Yeah, of course.
0: Because it was a chicken, fish, and steak. Unless it's a white fish, I'm like, I don't need salmon. I'm good on that.
1: Steak all the way.
0: And then like the chicken, I'm like.
1: I eat chicken all the time.
0: Yeah, I can get chicken whenever. The steak was really good. I was like, where is my steak knife? Oh, didn't need it. You can cut it with a butter knife. It was.
1: Oh, Nelly.
0: Yeah.
1: What kind of steak was it? Do you know?
0: I don't remember. It was good.
1: Little?
0: It
1: larger?
0: It was like a medallion. It was like, but a little bit
1: perhaps,
0: bigger.
1: Perhaps a filet.
0: Yeah, perhaps
1: filet
0: a filet.
1: Mignon.
0: And then on the side, it was like potatoes au gratin. And it, like, the potatoes au gratin weren't very good, even though I finished it all.
1: Were
0: and then they had
1: cheesy?
0: A dessert bar. Yeah, I took my milky. I didn't feel good. yeah, but those are my thoughts. I just like, I love a big cocktail hour. Like, I'm really grateful for all the food. I just, yeah, maybe it's because they, I don't know. I'm not planning a wedding. So like, I don't understand all those logistics. And also like, why are we cutting a huge, huge cake when you have a massive dessert bar?
1: I think the cakes are outdated. Not a lot of people love cake that
0: you
1: much
0: know,
1: anymore.
0: Then just maybe do a smaller cake.
1: I
0: because
1: like when
0: they
1: people
0: had
1: do
0: 18,
1: their own cake.
0: They had a million different kinds of cakes that you could get at the wedding too. So I was like, then why are you doing a huge, massive cake? I don't know.
1: Money.
0: Yeah, people got money. Those are my thoughts.
1: Crazy. I love a good wedding.
0: I mean, it was fun. It was a lot of fun. Went to the wedding. It was a beautiful day for it.
1: Where was it again?
0: Ohika Castle on the North Shore of Long Island. It was really, really nice. I mean, it was gorgeous. So, but that being said, I think it is time for your and my favorite, what?
1: Jamie said the best thing I've seen at a wedding was servers coming around to offer seconds of the main courses and serve desserts like cocktail hour on the dance floor.
0: Ooh.
1: That's how it should be.
0: Yeah, that's actually amazing.
1: Especially when people are drinking. I want another meal.
0: Oh, you know what? I would like desserts, Panda. I mean, listen, they had a huge dessert bar. It was insane. And I saw it first because I was using the bathroom and it was set up and I waited for one grandma to go. And then I texted my boyfriend and was like, get to the dessert bar. It's about to be crazy. And then I grabbed one of almost everything that was chocolate.
1: I love that.
0: It was good. It was.
1: I love that for you. Well, I'm glad you had a good time, Shelbert.
0: I did.
1: But I do think I agree with what you were saying before I rudely interrupted.
0: No, it's okay. I wanted to hear that about weddings before we move on to yours and my favorite. Are you going to sneeze?
1: No, I was. It's an excitement.
0: Oh, he's
1: anticipation.
0: He's so excited. This is your my favorite.
1: Are you going to sneeze?
0: This is your my favorite part of Lala Sing Song Chit Chat, where we talk about the news as quickly as we can, as fast as we can. What is that called? Rapid Fire News! Here we go.
1: Let's do it. You want to start?
0: Yeah! The Broadway show Chess has been canceled a day before singer JoJo was set to start rehearsals for the revival. Fans are alleging the cause to be because of Lea Michele's Tony snub. Rachel Green said, if it's not me, it's not happening. Anyway, I feel for JoJo and the whole cast. How terrible for these plans to be scrapped so suddenly. I guess it's just a little too late.
1: Poor JoJo.
0: Yeah, I know.
1: Well, if you're gay or depressed or both, you're probably having a slightly tough week this week. And I'm not talking about your matcha that came out a little too grassy this morning. I'm talking about finales, baby. Ooh. HBO subscribers were forced to say goodbye to both Hacks starring Jean Smart and Hannah Einbinder and Euphoria starring Zendaya after a collective 12 years on the network.
0: Wow.
1: Though fans combined.
0: Oh, I was like, what?
1: collective. Though fans didn't hide their feelings about Sam Levinson's more than sleazy choices throughout Euphoria's run, yeah. Fans did seem to be more than pleased to at least get an ending to most of these characters. Hacks, on the other hand, was devoid of that off-screen drama, and their finale's success and thought-out ending for the cast in its entirety was proof of that. And while this avid TV watcher mourns the loss of Hacks, I know Meg Salter has Paul W. Downs trapped in her basement somewhere writing another hit.
0: Back to Euphoria, because we didn't communicate. Euphoria had its season finale this week, and people are, yes, euphoric over the fact that this garbage fire is finally over. Listen, I didn't watch the show past the first season, but damn, did this season just look like an entirely different show. So many drug raids, the mob, weird snake murders, some guy named Alamo, Sydney Sweeney as a dog, more murder, and weird paintings. I mean, what was the show even about? Weren't they in high school? I know Zendaya's character was a drug addict, but this show was a runaway train. Also, wait, didn't people say it turned into weird Christian propaganda? Jesus Christ, literally. Anyways, get that coin and run, Zendaya. Sam Levinson can't hurt you now.
1: Absolutely. It was announced earlier this week that everyone's favorite sequin diaper-wearing pop star, Taylor Swift, is set to reunite with Jack Antonoff for the newest addition to the Toy Story universe, the TSU, if you will.
0: Okay.
1: Allegedly, Miss Toller will appear on the Toy Story 5 soundtrack. Two things nobody asked for. To write a song revolving around Jessie, though I'm sure the Disney adults are elated. It makes perfect sense if you think about it. Two billionaires coming together for a shared righteous cause in these tough times. More money.
0: Yay.
1: Yay.
0: Love Island USA is kicking off this weekend. Boy, is there already drama in the villa. The cast of Bombshells were announced just last Thursday, and by Friday, somebody has already lost their chance at love. Season 8 contestant Bassana Montgomery.
1: Sure.
0: Spelling. Has already been removed from the show following resurfaced videos of using racial slurs. These videos came just after the day after the cast announcements, which leads people to believe that the timed release of the videos were intentional. And I mean, yeah, probably.
1: Yikes, Aruni. This is Sports with Christian.
0: Whoa.
1: For the first time since 1999, the New York Knicks are in the NBA Finals, baby. With their win against the San Antonio Spurs last night, the Knicks are one step closer to a win they haven't seen since 1973. And though us two co-hosts don't know the difference between traveling and a traveling time step, we couldn't be happier for the people of New York. Though my journey to get a burger after work was thwarted by a bar full of orange and blue, I couldn't help but wonder, am I the problem? And just like that, Big died. Congrats to the Knicks, and good luck playing basketball. Try theater if it doesn't work out for you boys. It worked for Troy.
0: That was an amazing rapid fire news.
1: Thank you.
0: Oh my God. Put that on a board.
1: That
0: was
1: the last
0: gold
1: one I wrote.
0: Okay, I have one more. An honorable mention. Lady Gaga has announced that her Mayhem era has officially... hold on.
1: Bless you.
0: As a lady... Lady Gaga has announced that her Mayhem era has officially come to an end following a post on her Instagram of a tombstone saying, RIP Mayhem 2024 to 2026. Shot down right at the terrible twos, huh? What's next for Miss Ga? She's already done pop, rock, and country. My guess, Caribbean dance hall, maybe.
1: Ska! Ska-ga!
0: Ska-ga! Wait.
1: Ska-ga!
0: Ska-ga!
1: Ska-ga!
0: Oh my God, I would lose my shit. Anyway. My honorable mention this week is Keke Palmer and the Hot Ones guy, Sean Evans. Back in 2023, he said Keke was his celebrity crush, and they even shared a kiss on the show. Now the rumors are back after more interviews are out, and their chemistry is hot. Hotter than those wings, baby.
1: Hotter than the...
0: What?
1: I couldn't remember any of the sound names. And that was
0: Rapid Fire News.
1: Ending on a strong note.
0: Hotter than the... I was like, my friend is having a stroke. Hotter my than friend. The... My friend, my friend. What is that from?
2: My friend, my friend.
0: What is that from?
2: Don't ask me.
1: Lame is.
0: Oh, okay. Anyway, that was Rapid Fire News.
1: That was Rapid Fire News.
0: Lots of stuff.
1: Lots of stuff. We're going to reflect.
0: Yeah, we will.
1: We're definitely onto something with Ska-ga.
0: You're definitely onto something with Ska-ga. Ska-ga is...
1: Ska-ga.
0: Oh my God. Guys, Ska has to come back. Ska is amazing. Oh, speaking of... Wow, what a good transition. Speaking of Ska, I'm playing Ska.
1: Amazing.
0: Okay, this... Okay.
1: It's kismet.
0: It's kismet. Okay. Now, this is going to involve a little bit of a backstory.
1: Okay.
0: So,
1: I'm ready.
0: I've talked about this on the show before, of how on Cartoon Network, RIP, they used to have music videos. I forget exactly what they were called, but they were like artists who would like have music videos and write songs for specific shows. Okay. And then they would make like, there was a Powerpuff Girls one. There was an Ed and Eddy one. There was a Mr. McGilla one. There was a bunch of different ones. It was also like with affiliation with Boomerang. And it was very cool. They and there was a Dexter's Laboratory Boomerang. One. And it used to play in between. And it was like really cool bands. This one is a cover of one because I couldn't find the original.
1: Okay.
0: But this one was one made for Ed and Eddy.
1: Okay.
0: It's called The Incredible Arriba. This one's called The Incredible Shrinking Day, and it is a ska version of what used to play. If you guys recognize it, let me know.
1: I'm curious.
0: It came
1: if
0: up
1: I
0: online
1: will.
0: The other day, and I was like, man, I loved this stuff. I'm sure my brother would know it too. We watched a lot of Cartoon Network.
1: Ugh, really good.
0: So this is The Incredible Shrinking Day. It was a cover, and it's called. It's by Ska Tune Network. So we'll see you on the other side. Ska-ga, make sure you're listening.
1: Ska-ga,
0: okay,
1: mother.
0: Okay, we love that. Yeah!

0: Man.
1: So good.
0: Oh my God. Do you guys feel hyped? Because I do.
1: I'm craving a Jawbreaker.
0: That was good.
1: I love that show.
0: That was The Incredible Shrinking Day by Scottoon Network.
1: Love what you posted in the chat, Calvin.
0: Oh my God. Calvin, yes, that's what I was talking about. So Calvin in our chat mentioned the Powerpuff Girls song was my jam. Let's Go by Apples in Stereo. Great song. Yeah, that was the Powerpuff Girls version of it. And Apples in Stereo had a music video where they were the villains.
1: Mm-hmm.
0: And they were like, or like they were big people and like towns. It was really cool.
1: That is bringing back a memory.
0: Yes. You would if you saw it, you'd be like, whoa. Yeah.
1: We'll have to watch it after the show.
0: Yeah. Also, the Go Team had a song. I think Milk Crisis was the song they used. It was, I know.
1: A lot
0: of really good ones. Calvin, I'm so glad you remember. And I'm glad that we're on the same wavelength for that.
1: I love it. Who knew ska was going to be the theme for today? You're elated. We're going to have a ska episode.
0: I am elated.
1: We should have a ska episode.
0: Ska makes me feel like I have just been told that I can have as much dairy as I want.
1: Yeah.
0: And that I'm going to get paid to sit on the beach.
1: Yeah. I knew it already. You have a house on the beach and there's a bar two doors down because it's not too close to your house.
0: Yes.
1: So it's not loud.
0: Yes.
1: But you can go and they know you.
0: Bar.
1: You have a table.
0: Oh my God.
1: They have onion straws and clam strips.
0: Oh my God. Stop. Oh my God.
1: That's
0: I'm going to manifest.
1: Future.
0: And then also like I know how to rollerblade, but I don't have to practice.
1: Exactly.
0: Oh God.
1: And if you fall, you know how to catch yourself. That's what I need for you if you have rollerblades.
0: I do have rollerblades and I hurt myself and then
1: you
0: I quit.
1: You fell once and you never did
0: twice.
1: It again.
0: Twice. It was twice.
1: And it was a hard fall.
0: It
1: I remember.
0: It was a hard fall.
1: I remember because I bought mine very quickly after and I was like, oh my God, me and Shelly are going to rollerblade together and it's going to be this journey and then she never wore them again.
0: Sitting under my bed. Yep. Anyway.
1: Oh, I love it.
0: Oh my God.
1: Sierra said that a collab album with Bad Bunny for the ska would be great. I also want her to do like
0: that also
1: cover,
0: makes sense because of the
1: songs.
0: The Super Bowl.
1: Well, yeah, exactly.
0: Yeah, I wouldn't be surprised if they were doing just
1: that's what kind of made me think that it could work because I'm like she
0: ska?
1: No, like Lady Gaga doing a different genre.
0: Oh yeah, yep. That's why I'm like,
1: I mean,
0: well,
1: she's a genre bender to begin with.
0: Well, which I think is really cool as an artist. Yeah. She appreciates music and as do, you know, obviously many artists.
1: As do we.
0: At Lala Sing Sancho Chat. You're listening to Lala Sing Sancho Chat.
1: Welcome back to episode 114. We're talking about Skaga. And we're talking about our rapid fire news.
0: Yeah,
1: let's
0: we're unpacking.
1: Unpack.
0: We're unpacking.
1: Unpack.
0: Okay, let's do this. Okay, all righty. I want to start with chess.
1: Okay.
0: Really quick. Okay, Broadway show Chess. There was a revival. Leah Michele was in it. She was not nominated for the Tony.
1: She was not.
0: Perhaps JoJo, who sang "It's Just a Little Too Late."
1: Yes.
0: She was set to
1: day before her rehearsals were supposed to start.
0: Yes, she was set to play the role that Leah Michele was, and the day before rehearsals were going to start, the show was canceled.
1: I feel really bad for JoJo,
0: which is really really sad. I know that's kind of the nature of the business, and I guess
1: I
0: maybe money. They were afraid that they weren't going to.
1: I'm surprised though. Active Tony noms and they're closing before the Tonys, which are
0: I don't know whether she had a hand
1: this
0: in
1: weekend.
0: It. I know. Oh my God. It's very sad. Maybe they were afraid that their prices were going to go down because of
1: Leah Michele leaving.
0: Yeah. Maybe they were afraid of
1: but
0: that.
1: JoJo.
0: I know. And JoJo has
1: People
0: been on Broadway
1: JoJo.
0: Before. People like her and it would have been really cool. So very
1: I would have liked to see her in a show that's not a jukebox musical.
0: Well, that's why I was excited for that.
1: Same.
0: So
1: and like a more of a serious role. I mean, I don't know Moulin Rouge, but blah, blah, blah.
0: Regardless.
1: Sad for JoJo.
0: Moving on. Euphoria and Hacks ended this week. I have to sneeze.
1: Yes. Okay, sneeze away. Like Shelly, I also stopped watching after season one. It felt like it was a show not made for someone my age. And I was like, you know what? I'm going to leave this to the younger
0: crew. Even though all
1: crew.
0: Of the actors are our age.
1: Well, I know. But it felt more catered to like kids younger than us, which doesn't matter. Shows can be for anyone. But
0: yes.
1: I stopped watching. Mm-hmm. And then, you know, COVID happened. There was a lot of drama.
0: My roommates have been watching. Leanne and Sierra have been watching it pretty religiously.
1: Yeah.
0: I would love to hear your guys' thoughts. Have you guys watched the finale? What do you guys think of the show?
1: I'm glad
0: I
1: didn't
0: say
1: anything.
0: My dad went thumbs up. Hi, Dad.
1: Hi, Dad.
0: Oh, he sent me a picture of the pool. Yeah!
1: Is this the first time it's been opened this year?
0: Yeah, baby.
1: Oh, my God.
0: Oh, my God, Dad. I'm so excited. Gonna go swimming.
1: I'm sorry to hear it's bad, guys.
0: Yeah, Leanne goes, we've been watching it with hate. It's bad. Not talking about my pool.
1: No.
0: My family's
1: we would never
0: pool,
1: say that about
0: mine.
1: The pool. Yeah, okay, so from what I've heard from people who watched it, they were pretty happy with the main character's ending.
0: Right.
1: They were...
0: Without giving spoilers, because obviously we just kind of know what
1: there
0: happened.
1: There was just like a lot that was cut out. Like her relationship with her mom was a huge part of the first two seasons.
0: Right.
1: And there was a video of the actress who played her mom like laughing because they cut out a huge portion of what she did for this season.
0: Really?
1: Yeah. And that happened to a lot of other people too, but that's like also part of the business. Things get cut. And I think the show changed a lot because of all the drama, like with different cast members, with, I think Zendaya literally sued Sam Levinson. Like, I think,
0: really?
1: I think there's been lawsuit after lawsuit.
0: It's just like,
1: I don't know though, allegedly.
0: Again, I watched the first season and mm-hmm. I know the gist of the second season.
1: Yeah.
0: Obviously the departure of Labyrinth changed the entire like vibe of the show. Took away the visual art and context of the makeup and kind of the costuming. I understand that there was already problems with like drug dealers in season two with Rue, mm-hmm. but them extending it to like everybody being involved mob problems and like years later, it just felt like, I mean, correct me if I'm wrong, Sierra and Leanne and anybody who's watched, it just seems like they just changed the show completely and like it just wasn't.
1: It just didn't feel like the same show to a lot of people.
0: Yeah.
1: And then some people have posted the show with Labyrinth music behind it and it totally changes it and it like has that same momentum that I think the first two seasons had. And it's like a lot of darkness has shrouded the show, like the death of Angus Cloud and the death of that's his character's name on Grey's, Eric Dane. There's like it's a lot, and it, like Leanne said, Sam Levinson shouldn't be allowed to write female characters anymore.
0: No, not at all.
1: I'm happy for the people who wanted it to be over that were involved.
0: I'm glad they got the coin.
1: And I'm glad that the fans were able to have a finale because I know what it's like to like love a show with your whole heart and then it never comes back.
0: I know.
1: That sucks.
0: And you know, God, Jules' paintings look so bad.
1: I know. And apparently they just like threw away her character and like she wasn't a part of it. And she was a huge part of those first seasons.
0: Where did we put everybody?
1: And I think it's because of her relationship with the creator. I don't know.
0: Really odd.
1: Really odd. But let's turn to a positive note. Hacks, the season finale. Leanne
0: just
1: said
0: started.
1: She just started it. I will not be spoiling.
0: Don't spoil because I do want to finish it.
1: It's one of my favorite shows that I've watched in the last couple years.
0: It's got a killer fucking cast of incredibly talented people.
1: Really good premise.
0: Jean Smart is a legend. She's incredible in every way. And
1: such a smart show.
0: Yeah.
1: And just like the directions that it takes as the show goes on, it just keeps you invested. Mm. And like it's an atypical cast. Like you don't usually get this story that isn't revolved around romance or like the typical, I think they did a really good job.
0: Well,
1: I'm very happy with it.
0: Well, there's a reason why had success.
1: I've rewatched the finale
0: three times. It was a story that we haven't seen before. Wow, really?
1: If that tells you anything.
0: I'm very excited then.
1: Very good.
0: Okay.
1: I'm very happy for both of the actresses that like led this show and that both at totally different points in their career. This is Hannah's first show and it like, well,
0: she's a good Nepo baby.
1: She's a great Nepo baby.
0: She's a good
1: Nepo
0: baby.
1: She stands up for the things that I also think that I would like to stand up in. Like for if I was a nipple baby,
0: if
1: and she also
0: platform.
1: Like announces it. Like
0: yeah,
1: she's
0: she
1: like,
0: doesn't hide the fact that
1: baby.
0: Like her mother is
1: exactly.
0: What's her name?
1: From SNL.
0: Yep. Hold on, Laverne.
1: Shirley.
0: No, Laverne and Shirley. I thought the same thing. Hold on, Laverne. I'm like really sorry. Lorraine Newman. Newman. Thank you. Jesus Christ.
1: Jamie, yes. Hacks was everything. So funny.
0: Okay.
1: Yeah, you have to watch
0: a
1: show.
0: All right, let's keep moving because we
1: slow
0: have a lot
1: burn.
0: To cover.
1: Okay.
0: Okay, Love Island USA, somebody was already kicked off. It's like a theme on these shows.
1: They always do that.
0: I know.
1: Hey, if you have a past...
0: Maybe check your social... Well, also, okay, wait. So, in the past, it's been because of people, like, not washing through their social media.
1: But this was released on purpose.
0: I mean, it's not excusable. Like, if you've done these things and, like, you've changed, great. Like, make sure that all of... The internet, a lot of it's forever. So if you have something on there, you better be careful and make sure to get rid of it. And if
1: this has happened like every year.
0: I know. So there are videos that were released that Montgomery said the N-word. Not great. But it seemed really intentional because they were private videos that were released.
1: Yeah.
0: It wasn't like
1: someone held on to
0: online.
1: It and was like, you're going to go on Love Island. I hate you. And I'm going to release this. And more power to that person.
0: Yeah.
1: But like also... I just wish that the casting team, I don't know how they
0: maybe
1: could
0: they
1: do
0: did,
1: a better job.
0: That's
1: but
0: the thing. Like, how would they know if it wasn't on any of their pages or like they swashed the internet of it?
1: It's
0: if it
1: a
0: were
1: mess.
0: Private
1: also,
0: photos,
1: it's a show about being
0: videos.
1: Hot and trying not to F
0: I
1: each
0: know.
1: Other. It's so, it's just funny what reality TV
0: Love on the
1: has.
0: Spectrum.
1: I love Love on the Spectrum.
0: Nobody's ever come out of Love on the Spectrum with any issue like that.
1: No, but, absolutely not.
0: Yeah, a lot of... I don't watch Love Island. I love Ariana Maddox. Maybe I'll watch it this season. I just don't have the patience for it sometimes.
1: I don't really like it.
0: Not my favorite, but in any case, it's a hot thing in our culture, and many of the fans online have been saying they're a little frustrated that the show has come quote-unquote political, but that's not necessarily... Like, that's not a political thing. That's, you know, by going on these reality shows, in my opinion, you are automatically given a platform.
1: Yeah.
0: Whether you stay on the show a week, pork chop, or you stay on the entire show. Many of these people go on to going to other reality television competitions, like The Traitors,
1: or it gives them a platform, they get to go on Watch What Happened Live. Brand deals.
0: If they play their cards right, they become personalities.
1: Yeah.
0: They become television personalities, and that's a big deal.
1: Yeah.
0: So I think them making the decision to remove this person from the show was a smart one.
1: 100%, and the rightful one.
0: Yeah.
1: Yeah.
0: It's tough. You got to be careful if you want to be, you know, a internet or a
1: don't say any
0: cultural
1: slurs. How about that?
0: Personality. You got to be careful. You have to be respectful of others. Yeah. Hello.
1: Hello. Jesus. Basics.
0: All right, what's next?
1: Speaking of lack of respect, Taylor Swift's new song. just kidding.
0: Did it come out yet? What's the dish with that? I think it comes out tomorrow.
1: It comes out on June 5th because of Toy Story 5.
0: When does Toy Story 5 come out? Do you know?
1: I think later this summer. Maybe later this month. I'm not quite sure.
0: I love Toy Story. I did not see 4. Why do we need a fifth one?
1: The fourth one was entertaining, but I do agree that it did not need to be made. And
0: I feel like Pixar's just trying to make their bag at this
1: 100%
0: point.
1: They are.
0: I love Toy Story, but I'm like, why do we need so many?
1: The third one was the perfect ending. I grew up and it was like one of my favorite
0: Pixar movies.
1: The third
0: one felt like the perfect ending. The original characters going to college, we're moving on. It keeps an open ending. Now they're involving like iPads. I'm like, I'm okay.
1: Yeah, I'm not living for what I'm seeing, but
0: We'll see.
1: Taylor Swift is writing a song. Apparently it's about Jesse.
0: Billions of dollars.
1: My theory is that it's going to, part of this movie is going to be about reuniting Jesse with that girl who left her in the box in Toy Story 2. Yeah. I think it's because the Andy Woody story is wrapped up, and that's the only thing they have. And like, but or in the last movie, Woody reconnected with Bo Peep.
0: Sure.
1: And that was a lot of that. And do you want me to tell you what happens?
0: Yeah.
1: He leaves all the other toys and like goes off and is like, it's basically like he's a runaway with Bo Peep and they just like live.
0: In the fourth movie?
1: Yeah.
0: That's what happens?
1: Yeah. He like leaves all of them and he's like, I don't belong to this girl. She's not my person. I'm going to like do my own thing.
0: That sounds totally unlike Woody.
1: Exactly. 100%. And like
0: Would be committed to that family.
1: Andy left Woody to that little girl.
0: Sorry, I do not agree.
1: It was very interesting, but who knows? Maybe he'll come back. I don't know. I have not seen the trailer besides the little iPad clip.
0: Fine.
1: Anyway, Leanne said, aka Andy's mom, that is a theory that Andy's mom is Jesse's
0: original owner.
1: It's just going to be Joan Cusack, but in human form. That's what it's going to be. It's going to be two Joan Cusacks talking to each other.
0: I kind of love it.
1: I love it.
0: Let it be. Let it be. All right.
1: Okay, what else you got?
0: Kiki Palmer and the Hot Ones guy.
1: Oh my God, we haven't even done our third song. That's so funny.
0: We've been chatting it up today. I get here, I was like, man, I've been in a mood this week. Let's see if I have the energy. Yeah. As soon as I got here, I was like, la la la la la la la la la.
1: Sing song chit chat.
0: La la sing song chit chat. So if you guys have been online, so Hot Ones is a big interview show.
1: Yes.
0: Sean Evans. It still is a YouTube show, but it's really grown.
1: Yeah.
0: Where he sits with celebrities and they go through a row of hot wings that go from mild to incredibly, incredibly deadly.
1: Yeah.
0: And he interviews them at the same time. So it's like a fun game to play as they're being interviewed. They get good clips, blah, blah, blah. In 2023, Sean Evans, Kiki Palmer is my celebrity crush. She's so charming and all this stuff. And Kiki Palmer being the absolute just like gem of a wonderful, she's like my favorite celebrity. She's the best person around. She was so flattered and she was so touched, and they've been, you know, talking about it in interviews ever since. And just recently they came out in another interview where he's so respectful too. They had kissed for fun. She kissed him.
1: Mm-hmm.
0: So it was very much respectful.
1: Yeah.
0: And they were sitting down on the ground and she was like kind of leaning into him, and people are like, they're dating.
1: Yeah.
0: They're dating.
1: The romance
0: I would love
1: is there.
0: For them to be dating.
1: Me too.
0: He's like blushing every time he's around her, and he's, she looks so
1: in love
0: comfortable.
1: With her.
0: And she's like, I just like would
1: they
0: love to
1: they make each
0: see.
1: Other laugh.
0: Oh my.
1: They both have money.
0: They both have money.
1: They both have money. He would be a great stepfather to her child. I believe.
0: I believe.
1: Incredible. Well, wishing love to the happy newlyweds. In other
0: and
1: news,
0: that was
1: real quickly.
0: Okay,
1: we're not sports people. We're excited for the people of New York. The Knicks won last night. They, I think, have to win three more games. No.
0: I thought it was
1: the
0: end.
1: The last thing that they won got them into the NBA Finals, which they haven't been in since 1999.
0: Okay,
1: they haven't won the NBA Finals since 1973.
0: Yeah.
1: And then these, I think there's four games, but it's like the first team to seven wins. I don't get it. My mom tried to explain it. I just went,
0: I thought
1: tell
0: yesterday
1: me when it's
0: was
1: over.
0: The finals.
1: Nope.
0: thought.
1: They play every other day for the next like week, I think.
0: Oh my God, that means my job is going to be dead.
1: I know. I thought about that. I'm like, oh,
0: should
1: perfect
0: call
1: time.
0: Out on Friday?
1: Well, you just said it on the air. maybe.
0: If you
1: maybe.
0: Work with me, no, you don't.
1: No, you don't.
0: No, you don't. That's crazy. Are you kidding me?
1: I will lose my ever-loving shit if the Knicks win the championship. Calvin, we're really excited for you.
0: We're excited for you.
1: I will say, though I don't watch, I'm very excited because I know how long
0: Guys,
1: it's been for some
0: it.
1: People. There are some like lifetime fans that have been waiting since 73 for them to win again. And because they won for the first time in 70. Or they won again in 70. Anyway. Oh, my mom said... Whoever wins four times, best of seven equals first to win four games. So that could take seven games to do it. Thank you, guys. You're educating us.
0: Hold on.
1: I watched my brother play soccer for 17 years, 18 years. Still don't know the rules of soccer.
0: Soccer's easy.
1: I don't know what offsides means.
0: What?
1: Exactly. Guys, offsides? This is Lala Sing Song Chit Chat here on Radio Free Brooklyn. I should play my next
0: song.
1: Yeah,
0: you should play your next
1: song. Okay, guys, I'm playing this because we watched Cheaper by the Dozen a couple weeks ago. And it's the part where they're like getting in trouble at school and things are starting to go down in their new home because they are no longer a family that's molded together. The cracks are starting to show. Mm-hmm. So this is In Too Deep by Sum 41. We'll
0: my
1: see
0: latte.
1: You on the other side.
0: My latte. Oh, so good.
1: Mm-hmm. Bye.
0: Jam. See you on the other side.

0: was resurrected on Easter, moron.
1: That was good.
2: Shut up, FedEx. So mean to their one redheaded. Well, there's another redheaded in the family.
1: I know.
2: So sad.
1: What song was that?
2: That was In Too Deep by Sum 41. I hope you guys enjoyed.
1: I did. Great.
2: Watch Cheaper by the Dozen or maybe the second one.
1: Both were very good.
2: Both were good. Also, Yours, Mine, and Ours. Great. Very good.
1: Big couple of years for big family movies.
2: Big families. Books that were turned into movies from older movies. That's what they both were. Yeah, didn't we know that the remakes were already happening.
1: I know.
2: But we didn't know they were the remakes. Shelly's finagling.
1: I'm finagling.
2: Guys, this has been Lala Sing Song Chit Chat. It was our 114th episode. That's crazy.
1: Isn't that cuckoo and bananas?
2: Cuckoo bananas. Fun episode. We've got some fun things planned for the summer. A lot of things on the horizon. Happy Pride.
1: Oh my God. Sierra goes, my sister used to call me FedEx. Oh. That's messed up.
2: Did you have a frog?
1: Yeah, did you have a frog?
2: Did you have a frog and did you have the best room in the house?
1: And did you try to run away on a train to Boston?
2: That was sad.
1: I know. Him running through the station. Beans. I'm like, why am I crying? I've seen this movie.
2: His frog being
1: times.
2: Named Beans and then the guy who played Beans and Even Stevens being in the movie.
1: Crazy.
2: I wonder if that was on purpose.
1: I don't know.
2: Beans.
1: Could have been.
2: Put Beans in his cage. Now.
1: That was from the breakfast scene.
2: Break.
1: Oh my God. Calvin said June 16th is going to be his 400th episode. Lush Vibe Radios on Tuesday nights. My God.
2: 400th episode. That's amazing, Calvin.
1: That's
2: congratulations.
1: That's insane. Congratulations.
2: 400.
1: Hold on.
2: We just had 100 and we can't stop talking about it.
3: Oops. I'm upset.
2: It does deserve all the buttons.
1: No, not boo, you stink. Hold on.
2: Sorry. That was the audience.
1: Congratulations, Woo! Calvin. What an accomplishment.
2: Congratulations.
1: 400 episodes is insane.
2: That is nothing to laugh at.
1: Hold on.
2: Golf clap.
1: Woo! That's incredibly exciting. Make sure to listen to Lush Vibe Radios.
2: And other Lush words of congratulating radio. People, congratulations to my brother and Katie for 10 years of marriage today.
1: And wait, we have a very special day tomorrow.
2: What's tomorrow?
1: Tomorrow is one of our number one fans, Leanne's birthday.

0: marriage, 30 years of Leanne living, 400 episodes of Calvin Calvining.
1: Happy, happy birthday and happy 400th episode. Oh my God. What?
2: Happy birthday, Mr. Leanne.
1: Mr. Bicycle.
0: Wow, this is crazy. So I much know. To celebrate. Leanne!
1: Alrighty, we only got 4 minutes left, so let's jump into our weekly obsessions. I didn't think of one. Did you?
0: Oh.
1: I know.
0: I was going to say hacks, but I talked about hacks a lot.

0: know what?
1: Steal my sunshine.
0: Steal my sunshine. You know, this week I've been feeling a little down, and I think that reminding ourselves, you know, sometimes when I don't have anything going on in the morning, I just stay in bed, and I got to remind myself and remind others, let's get up out of bed as soon as possible. Just go on a short walk and get some sunshine and
1: make
0: do
1: that
0: what you
1: change.
0: Can. Yeah, make that change. Yeah, rest when you can, but also rest can be active, and you can be restful while going on a nice walk and getting some sunshine.
1: Absolutely.
0: So, saying that out loud for others, but mostly myself.
1: Yeah, I get it.
0: You know
1: it.
0: What? Yeah, my weekly obsession is onion straws and taking care of yourself.
1: Yeah, self-care. Onion straws and self-care. Not one is more important than the other.
0: No.
1: Well, all right, Shelly. This has been a lovely episode with you guys. Thanks for listening.
0: Oh my God.
1: So much
0: happy
1: to celebrate
0: birthday,
1: today.
0: Leanne.
1: Happy birthday, Leanne. Can't wait to celebrate.
0: Can't wait to give you your gift.
1: Ugh, can't wait.
0: Very excited to give it to you. All righty. I got to pick my last song. I'm trying to pick something.
1: In real time.
0: I know, in real time. Don't we love it? Okay. All right.
1: I do. I love it more.
0: All righty. I think I want to go for like a positive vibe.
1: Okay.
0: I think I'm going to go with Tangled Up in Me by Sky Sweetnam. I don't know if I've played this on the show before.
1: Sweetnam.
0: Sweetnam. Sweetnam.
1: Okay.
0: Sweetnam. Sweetnam. Could be any of those. Okay. And like the song's only 2 minutes and 45 seconds.
1: Oh, okay. I see. I didn't know that. I didn't realize that.
0: Yeah. So
1: okay.
0: I just got to fill 30 seconds.
1: Okay. So what should we talk about next week? We could talk about the Tonys.
0: Oh.
1: Maybe Tonys next week.
0: Is it this Sunday?
1: I think it's usually June 8th.
0: Oh, God. Okay, so we Friday. Have the Tonys next week. It's we have a lot 5th. Of things going on. Guys, make sure to 6th. Go outside.
1: Oh, wait. Maybe what? It's the 7th.
0: Oh.
1: I think
0: well, we
1: it lands
0: about
1: on
0: the nominations.
1: Yeah.
0: And stuff. What are you going to do?
1: Oh, wait. What do you mean? What? It'll be this next Sunday, so we could talk about it next Thursday.
0: Oh!
1: Real time figuring it out, guys. I love us. What was the other thing in there?
0: I don't know. Don't worry about it.
1: Okay.
0: I made a mistake.
1: I got scared.
0: Okay, let's go for it now. I'm sorry, guys. We got a full time. This is Tangled Up in Me by Sky Sweetnam. Guys, we will see you next week. Thank you so much for listening. We love you so much.
1: Love
0: see you
1: guys.
0: See you later. Bye.
1: See you later. Ooh.
0: Nice, right?
1: Mm-hmm. You want to know more? Bye. More.

0: I'm not a real doctor, but I play one on the radio. My name is Rena, and you can find me mixing up the medicine every Friday morning from 11 to 1 here on Radio Free Brooklyn. This healing prescription is called oral medication, and it's a formula of choice cuts to be taken by the ears as needed, curated by me to cure you. But you don't have to be ill to take this pill. This medicine goes down real easy.
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Welcome, everybody. Episode 6 of I'll Stand at the Back, coming to you live from Bushwick in New York, Brooklyn. It is a bright, sunny day today here in New York City, and we are going all Ghostbusters today in celebration of Ghostbusters Day, which is this Saturday, June 6th. Much fun will be had downtown at Hook and Ladder 8 in Tribeca in support of many, many good causes as part of the Ghostbusters Give Back initiative. And here's Bobby Brown.

You know, it's so funny. When I put these shows together, I always have these amazing intros in mind. Like, we're gonna come in, we're gonna come in strong, we're gonna blow the roof off the place. And you know, I'm still so new at this that I sit down behind the mic and, you know, there's that rush of anxiety and I want everything to be perfect. I don't want any dead air. I want everything to, you know, be queued up the right way. And so the intro that ends up going out over the air is, here's Bobby Brown. So we're going to work on that. And welcome to the show. That was Bobby Brown with We're Back from the Ghostbusters 2 soundtrack. And yeah, we're going all Ghostbusters today. Songs from the soundtrack, trivia from the films. For example, did you know that the role of Dr. Peter Venkman, made famous by Bill Murray, was originally written for John Belushi? Yes, written by Dan Aykroyd for his best pal, John Belushi. Would have been an interesting movie, certainly a different movie. But unfortunately, John Belushi's death in 1982 nixed that idea, and Bill Murray came aboard only under the condition that he would be able to make a passion project of his called The Razor's Edge, which is based on the Somerset Maugham novel. And that was the only way he would do Ghostbusters. So imagine if Columbia Pictures had said, no, we're not gonna let you do that movie. What would we have gotten? Thankfully, they did. Wasn't quite as well received as the juggernaut that Ghostbusters was, but that is the story. And a couple of mea culpas to start off the show here. I want to thank the incredible Craig Goldberg for sitting down with me the other day. He very graciously volunteered his time to sit with me for one of my first interviews on the show. And due to user error, can't play it. I didn't get it. And I thought I had everything lined up and ready to go. I double checked, triple checked, and there was one thing I did not triple check. And that was to make sure that the settings migrate between mobile and desktop. So that is totally my fault. We had a great chat about all things Ghostbusters. I recommend very much going to yhspodcast.com, checking out his podcast with Abigail Gardner and Jacob Walsh. They talk about all things pop culture, toy collecting. They are toy moguls themselves now with the Cryptoid project coming up. And it was a great talk. We touched on Ghostbusters being different things to different people. And, you know, in my life, certainly, it's become kind of this pillar of my existence. It means a lot to me. It means a lot to my family, my little brother, my mom. And if you don't watch it for like 6 months, it's interesting to see it kind of like people in 1984 must have seen it as just a, you know, comparable to, you know, like a Seth Rogen comedy of today or a Steve Carell comedy of today. It was just the next project from these folks, Bill Murray, Ivan Reitman, also Harold Ramis, may he rest in peace, behind Stripes and Meatballs and Caddyshack and Animal House. So it was just another in a long line of projects, of comedic projects. And to a lot of people, myself included, it became part of who we are. And it's one of the things I got to talk to Craig about. And I'm so happy that it brought us together. And it's not even that I don't have material for the show, that I can't play the interview. That's not the worst part for me. The worst part for me is that he dedicated some time to me and we won't get to hear the fruit of that. So my most sincere apologies to somebody who I really admire, Craig Goldberg. And hopefully we can do it again sometime. Second mea culpa is a couple of years in the making. In 2024, at the Rhode Island Comic Con, the Massachusetts Ghostbusters were at the Comic Con at the entry hall. And they had a very cool setup. Very cool setup with a mock containment unit. And in my desire to recreate the film, I yanked the lever down, as he does in the film, and broke it about 5 minutes after the convention doors had opened.
on Saturday. So I've never mentioned that publicly before, but apologies, Massachusetts Ghostbusters. It was me, and hopefully we didn't have any problems with class fives running around, and be a lot more careful the next time I decide to shut off the containment grid. So coming up next, pretty sure you're all kind of sick of hearing me talk for the moment. The best, the beautiful, the original Ghostbusters.

McKenna Grace with Haunted House. McKenna Grace, of course, Phoebe Spangler in 2021's Ghostbusters Afterlife and 2024's Ghostbusters Frozen Empire. New generation of the Spangler family, also with Paul Rudd, Carrie Coon. Last year at Hook and Ladder 8, Jason Reitman, Carrie Coon, McKenna Grace were on hand to celebrate and take pictures, sign autographs for a good cause. And this year, the event being spearheaded by the nonprofit organization, the Buffalo Ghostbusters, is benefiting the FDNY Foundation this year. And it provides assistance for families that lost a member in non-line of duty circumstances. So additionally, Hook and Ladder 8 is not just a iconic location. It is, of course, the exterior for the Ghostbusters firehouse that we all know and love from the films. But on September 11th, 2001, they were some of the first responders to the World Trade Center. And there's a very poignant juxtaposition if you go down to the firehouse and they happen to have the door open, which sometimes they do, and you can buy shirts and hats and challenge coins that support the firehouse. There is, of course, the screen-used sign from Ghostbusters 2 on one side, and on the other side, there is a very ornate plaque commemorating those that were lost on September 11th, 2001 at the World Trade Center. So, as fun as it is, as great as it is to have this Mecca for Ghostbusters fans, if you will, I would urge all of you to remember, especially this Saturday, that it is still a working firehouse and that there is something deeper to that location, something more poignant and something quite frankly more important than a film location. But that was Haunted House by McKenna Grace. And now we're going to play something from the 2016 Ghostbusters soundtrack, which was then not called Answer the Call, but has since been titled Ghostbusters Answer the Call. When it came out, I liked it. I liked it. I was happy to get anything Ghostbusters in 2016. And it was great to see the cameos by all the OGs who were still with us. And there was a bronze bust of Harold Ramis's head that made an appearance. I read something somewhere that said structurally and materially it hews very close to the structure of the original film in terms of the gags and in terms of the delivery of the material, which I guess that's true. You know, I don't know about all the riffing that was done and, you know, that kind of thing. That's above my comedy pay grade, but I would agree to that. Was it great? No. Was it a fun Ghostbusters movie? Yes. And did it give a entirely new generation of children, particularly girls, the idea that they could have something fun and call their own Ghostbusters? Yes. Which I thought was great. I thought it was great to see an entirely new generation of kids love the material the way I love the material. So we're going to play something from that soundtrack. This is Mark Ronson, Passion Pit, and Aesop Ferg with Get Ghost.

That was Mark Ronson, Passion Pit, and Aesop Ferg with Get Ghost from the 2016 Ghostbusters soundtrack. That was a pretty cool song, I think. I think that song, the way I feel about that song matches the way I feel about the 2016 movie. It takes interesting elements from things of Ghostbusters that exist and puts them in a new, interesting way, but it's not necessarily for me on a repeated, regular basis. Anyway, coming up next, the Bus Boys with Cleaning Up the Town. Now, this song is from the first movie. It's a bit of a doo-wop song, bit of a change of pace for us today on the program. This is when they are on their way to catch Slimer at the Sedgwick Hotel. And Slimer, in case you did not know, was originally called Onionhead. He's originally called Onionhead before the advent of the real Ghostbusters cartoon. And he was also referred to as the ghost of John Belushi because of his kind of rambunctious, gluttonous nature. He was referred to by Dan Aykroyd as the ghost of John Belushi. And so this is Cleaning Up the Town, and I guess we've reached the segment of the show where I shout out my mom. I seem to do that every show. Hi, Ma. I want to dedicate this to her because she has been there every step of the way, every costume, every line recitation, every time as a four-year-old, I'd hop around the living room and pretend to slide down a fire pole that wasn't there. And every toy, every Ectomobile, every sticker, every proton pack toy. So this is Cleaning Up the Town, and this is for you, Ma.

loves Jackie Wilson. This one, that one goes out to all the toaster appliances out there. If you know, you know. Coming up next, Oingo Boingo. Now, this is an interesting song to me because, you know how they say, what brand of autism did you get? Well, I got the brand of autism that I can tell you years after hearing a song from a soundtrack exactly where and when it was played in a particular movie. This next song is called Flesh and Blood by Oingo Boingo, and it was played in Ghostbusters 2. And I always thought it was a boring song and kind of a scary song because, you know, as a kid, talks about flesh and blood and spirits and, you know, it kind of freaked me out a little bit. But I always thought it was kind of a boring song because it is played at, to me, probably one of the most boring parts in Ghostbusters 2, which is pure exposition about Viggo the Carpathian. It's a scene with Ray and Egon, Dan Aykroyd and Harold Ramis, and they're just talking about Viggo the Carpathian and what he's all about, who he was, what information they were able to glean from Leon Zundinger's Magicians, Martyrs, and Madmen. And I always thought that was really boring, and this song was always associated with that. But the more I listen to it, it's kind of grown on me. It's kind of grown on me, and it's pure 80s, pure late 80s. Anyway, this is Oingo Boingo with Flesh and Blood.

That was Oingo Boingo, Flesh and Blood. I, you know, when I was putting the playlist together, I guess I hadn't heard that version before with that breakdown. That was pretty cool. I'm used to the much shorter soundtrack version. But one more bit of trivia for you. I was going to mention this earlier when I played the Ray Parker Jr. song. That song was kind of embroiled in some legal drama back in the 80s and early 90s because it was so similar to the Huey Lewis and the News hit, I Want a New Drug. And I'm not going to play I Want a New Drug for you, but next time you listen to that song, I want you to sing in your head the opening stanzas of Ghostbusters, and you tell me that it doesn't fit. And so basically, apparently when they were in production with Ghostbusters, I Want a New Drug was used as a temp track, which they often use before the ultimate decisions for the soundtrack are made. And when Ghostbusters came out, Huey Lewis heard it and he said, hey, because they had been contacted for Ghostbusters to do the song. And they said, no, you know, not really for us. They ended up doing a movie called Back to the Future and a song called The Power of Love, which came out the next year. But there was a lawsuit, and I'm going off the top of my head with this, so please bear with me. There was a lawsuit, and case was settled. And one of the conditions was that nobody was supposed to talk about it. Nobody was supposed to talk about the result. And I think it was Behind the Music, VH1 documentary series, and Huey Lewis mentioned the lawsuit. So Ray Parker Jr. was like, hey, you're not supposed to talk about it. So he sued him again, and that was settled. I know one of my fellow ghost heads will correct me if I'm wrong, but just something I always thought was interesting because they're both great songs, and you know, you can literally sing the lyrics to Ghostbusters 2, I Want a New Drug. And you know what? I'm making an executive decision. We're going to play I Want a New Drug because it's my show. So here is Huey Lewis in the News, I Want a New Drug.

That was for you, LMA, my friend in Huey. Yeah, actionable to say the least. Just listen to that bass line. You can sing all, you know, all that's missing is Bustin' Makes Me Feel Good. We're about ready to wrap things up here. We've come to about the last 10 minutes. So we're going to take it back to New York with, and I'm just going to tell you, I'm not going to let anybody say that I don't have rap bona fides. So, you know, I know my hip hop. I know my old school hip hop. So here's Run DMC, foo.

That was Run DMC here on I'll Stand at the Back, coming to the end of yet another show. Want to thank everybody for tuning in, and those of you who are still with me on this special edition of the show, thank you all for indulging me and my Ghostbusters fandom and trivia and all that fun stuff. This has been a very personal show for me. Shout out to my brother Nicholas in Hawaii, who exists on camera at about 18 months to 2 years old.

0: But back to normal next week with New York's emerging artists. And so thank you, everyone, for listening. Join us at Tribeca, the Firehouse Hook and Ladder 8, 14 North Moore Street in Tribeca, Saturday, starting at noon, June 6th. Jason Reitman will be there. Gil Cannon will be there. The Buffalo Ghostbusters will be there. I'll be there, and I hope to see you there, too. And we're going out with some more old school hip hop and also a relic from the days when, you know, songs were commissioned to basically tell the story of the movie. And this is from Ghostbusters 2. This is, I think this is actually my brother's favorite song. So this is from the soundtrack. So we're going to close out on this. This is Doug E. Fresh and the Get Fresh Crew with Spirit. All right, guys, till next week.
1: Dig it.

0: Today, I'm at Testo Northern Italian Restaurant on the corner of Scholes and Leonard Street, where owners and managers Max and Dominic first opened the restaurant's doors in 2012.
1: Max knows more about it because he's actually Italian.
2: What's your favorite dish here?
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2: My Brooklyn.

0: He came together with another partners of ours, and we took a look, and we fell in love with the place, and we decided to open a Testo.
1: How are things going right now with everything that's going on? I see you guys have a really nice outdoor setup. This is great.
0: Thank you for that. We're waiting. We're in survival mode. But people are still coming. A lot of regulars still show up, you know.
1: And you guys have takeout, right?
0: All the time.
1: All the time?
0: Takeout is our main bread, I suppose, yeah.
2: When you walk in a dream, but you know you're not.

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1: The Lebanese stood by the Iranians in Iran's darkest moments and supported us. You could say they brought themselves into this war, and they should be supported. In my view, every one of us has a responsibility toward them.
0: Iran suspends talks with the United States to protest Israel's invasion and continued bombing of Lebanon. Iran's foreign minister said the attacks violate the ceasefire agreement, which he said unequivocally includes Lebanon. President Trump's claiming talks have resumed after phone calls with Prime Minister Netanyahu and Hezbollah, writing on social media, quote, "There will be no troops going to Beirut," unquote. For more on all the latest developments, we'll go to Beirut. Then the death toll from U.S. drone strikes on boats in the Caribbean and Eastern Pacific has surpassed 200.
2: This unprecedented military campaign, Operation Southern Spear, came without any plausible legal justifications. The world has failed to challenge these assassinations in any meaningful way.
0: Then the Overseer Class, a manifesto. We'll speak to author Stephen Thrasher about his new book and his upcoming film series in Brooklyn at BAM called Black Ops, Spies, and Overseers. All that and more coming up. Welcome to Democracy Now!, democracynow.org, The War and Peace Report. I'm Amy Goodman. Israel's military continued its attacks on Lebanon overnight, killing at least eight people, even after President Trump said both sides had, quote, agreed that all shooting will stop, unquote. Among the dead is James Karam, a dentist who was killed along with his daughter and son when an Israeli drone bombed their car in southern Lebanon. Another Israeli attack killed two people and damaged the Jabal Amel University Hospital entire. Lebanon's health ministry reports Israeli strikes have killed more than 3,400 people since March 2nd. Over 10,000 have been wounded. Axios is reporting during an expletive-laden call, Trump told Israeli Prime Minister Benjamin Netanyahu, quote, "You're effing crazy. You'd be in prison if it weren't for me. I'm saving your ass. Everybody hates you now. Everybody hates Israel because of this," unquote, the president reportedly said. After the call, Trump said in a social media post that he'd had a productive phone call with Netanyahu and that, quote, "there will be no troops going to Beirut," unquote. Trump's comment came after Netanyahu and Israeli Defense Minister Israel Katz said they had ordered massive airstrikes on Beirut's southern suburbs. On Capitol Hill, Michigan Democratic Congressmember Rashida Tlaib is calling on Congress to pass a Lebanon War Powers resolution this week. She wrote, quote, "Our country should not be assisting or supporting indiscriminate bombings and forced displacement anywhere, including Lebanon," unquote. Meanwhile, the United Nations Security Council held an emergency meeting Monday to discuss Lebanon. UN Assistant Secretary General Martha Pobee said Israel's violating a UN Security Council resolution that was aimed at stopping Israel's invasion of Lebanon two decades ago.
3: Israel's presence north of the Blue Line is a clear violation of Lebanon's sovereignty and territorial integrity, as well as of Security Council Resolution 1701. Israeli forces must withdraw to south of the Blue Line.
0: Iranian diplomats have suspended talks with the United States after warning Israel's attacks on Lebanon and the Gaza Strip could doom ongoing ceasefire negotiations with the Trump administration. Iranian Foreign Minister Abbas Araghchi said Monday the U.S. has already violated its ceasefire with Iran when it imposed a naval siege on Iranian ports. He also said Israel's attacks on Lebanon constitute a ceasefire violation on a separate front. After headlines, we'll go to Beirut to speak with the Associated Press. Karim Shahib's latest piece is headlined, Trump says Israel and Hezbollah have agreed to dial back fighting. In Gaza, at least three Palestinians died in separate Israeli attacks earlier today as Palestinian monitoring groups documented 11 new ceasefire violations over the past 24 hours. Among the attacks was an Israeli drone strike on a civilian vehicle east of Deir al-Balah that injured displaced families living nearby in makeshift shelters. Israel's carried out strikes on most of the 237 days since it agreed to a U.S.-brokered Gaza ceasefire last October. Here in New York, the far-right Israeli finance minister, Bezalel Smotrich, marched in the annual Israel Day parade Sunday alongside other Israeli far-right ministers and cabinet officials, Senate Minority Leader Chuck Schumer, Governor Kathy Hochul, and New York State Attorney General Letitia James were among several prominent Democrats who marched in the same parade as Smotrich, who has been sanctioned by multiple countries for inciting settler violence against Palestinians. The lead organizer of the parade told the New York Times he did not know that Smotrich and other Israeli far-right officials were planning to march. New York City Mayor Zoran Mamdani, who boycotted the event, said he was offended by the presence of Israeli officials at the parade.
4: You can see in the participation of the far-right Israeli minister Smotrich, as well as a number of other ministers, a vision of annihilation, a complicity in genocide, and frankly, a belief that does not have much value for even the sanctity of children in Gaza. And I am offended, as I know many New Yorkers are, by their participation.
0: In Ukraine, a wave of Russian strikes has killed at least 18 people and injured dozens in Kyiv, Dnipro, Zaporizhia, Poltava, and Kharkiv. Overnight, Russia launched 73 missiles and 656 drones at Ukraine. This is Alina. Her building was damaged by a Russian strike.
5: I woke up from my bed and decided to move to the corridor. I heard explosions coming closer and closer. I turned my back to the window to go to the apartment door. At that moment, there was an explosion, which threw me against the door. But I'm fine now.
0: Russia's latest assault once again prompted Ukraine's President Volodymyr Zelensky to ask President Trump to send Patriot interceptors, which are capable of blocking ballistic missiles. Trump has so far ignored Zelensky's pleas, despite the fact that Ukraine is running out of interceptors. President Trump is reportedly reconsidering his $1.8 billion slush fund to compensate his supporters who took part in the January 6th insurrection. This comes as the Justice Department also said it would temporarily pause the program to comply with a court order. The fund was set up as a settlement following Trump's $10 billion lawsuit against his own IRS over the leak of his tax returns. Federal Judge Kathleen Williams reopened the case last week after a bipartisan group of 35 former federal judges urged her to look more closely at the settlement. Anthropic, the AI company behind Claude, filed confidentially for an initial public offering Monday, less than a week after raising $65 billion in funding that pushed its valuation to $965 billion. Anthropic's IPO plans come as several major stock market index providers have recently changed rules excluding unprofitable companies. The changes could allow Elon Musk's private AI and rocket company SpaceX, which is about to go public, to be added to the indexes much sooner than they typically would, which means millions of Americans invested in retirement funds could end up owning a piece of SpaceX, whether they choose to or not. This comes as Vermont's independent Senator Bernie Sanders announced a new bill that would create a sovereign wealth fund by imposing a one-time 50% tax on the stock of OpenAI, Anthropic, and other AI companies. In an op-ed for the New York Times, Senator Sanders writes, the fund would, quote, give the public a direct role in determining the future of this technology and guarantee that the trillions of dollars potentially generated by AI are used to improve the lives of us all, not simply to make the richest people in the world even richer, unquote. Meanwhile, Florida became the first state to sue OpenAI and its CEO, Sam Altman, alleging they know ChatGPT is not safe, especially for children. This is Florida's attorney general.
6: We're here to announce that we recently filed a monumental civil lawsuit against Sam Altman and ChatGPT. for endangering our kids and deceiving parents into believing that this application is safe for use. It's clearly not. People are getting hurt, parents are getting deceived, and they need to pay for it.
0: The mayor of Newark, New Jersey, is announcing his city's legal strategy aimed at shutting down the Delaney Hall ICE jail. The for-profit immigration detention center has been the focus of massive protests demanding justice for immigrants who've launched a hunger strike to protest inhumane conditions, medical neglect inside the jail, and demanding their freedom. On Monday, Newark Mayor Ross Baraka said his city's police department will exercise a greater span of control over the perimeter of Delaney Hall after federal agents and New Jersey State Police repeatedly attacked demonstrators outside with horses, clubs, pepper spray, and other so-called less lethal weapons. In a statement, Mayor Baraka said, quote, police tactics over this last weekend were overly aggressive, unnecessary, and in some instances unconstitutional, he said. But the mayor said a 9 p.m. to 6 a.m. curfew would remain in effect until further notice. In Ghana, human rights groups warn a new law criminalizing LGBTQ plus activity could devastate queer communities. The sweeping legislation approved Friday makes it a crime to identify as non-binary, lesbian, gay, bisexual, queer, trans, or intersex. It also imposes prison terms of up to 10 years on anyone who, quote, promotes, unquote, LGBTQ activities. It's expected to be signed into law by Ghana's president, John Mahama. This follows similar legislation recently passed in other African nations, including Senegal and Burkina Faso. In 2023, Uganda passed a law making it a crime to identify as queer, declaring all same-sex conduct to be non-consensual, and even allowing for the death penalty in certain cases. Critics have called it a kill the gays bill. This is Ugandan LGBTQ activist Hansen Fuma.
7: At first, it was Uganda with the harshest kill gay bill in the whole world that contains a death penalty and a life imprisonment. Apparently, we are seeing Ghana jumping onto this same running track. And all African leaders are quiet in whatever is happening.
0: Defense Secretary Pete Hegseth has designated the Pentagon press office a classified space, physically barring journalists from an area that's been freely accessible to reporters across multiple administrations. In a statement, Reporters Without Borders said, quote, no matter how petulant Pete gets, journalists will continue their tenacious reporting and hold the Pentagon accountable for the money, operations, and lives they impact every day, unquote. Separately, a federal court temporarily blocked the Pentagon from discharging transgender service members while still allowing the administration to continue banning transgender people from entering the military. It's come as Hegseth also struck several female and black Navy officers from a promotions list. Rhode Island Senator Jack Reed said in a recent testimony, quote, nearly 60% of the senior officers Hegseth has fired are female or black. Unquote. Veteran 60 Minutes correspondent Scott Pelley openly revolted against CBS News leadership Monday at a staff meeting meant to introduce the show's newly appointed executive producer, Nick Bilton. Bilton is a tech journalist installed by CBS's editor-in-chief Barry Weiss after she fired the show's two top correspondents, Sharon Alfonsi and Cecilia Vega, alongside executive producer Tanya Simon. When Bilton reportedly told the staff Weiss loves CBS News and 60 Minutes, Pelley shot back, quote, she's murdering 60 Minutes. She does not love this place. She was brought in to kill it, and she's been doing exactly that, unquote. Pelley also declared that Bilton would never be welcome here, unquote. The winners of the 2026 News and Documentary Emmy Awards have been announced. This year's Outstanding Investigative Documentary Prize goes to Critical Incident, A Death at the Border, produced by HBO Documentary Films. The film examines the alleged cover-up of the murder of Anastasio Hernandez Rojas, an undocumented Mexican immigrant who died while in U.S. custody at the border. His 2010 death occurred under the watch of Rodney Scott, the man who now heads Customs and Border Protection under President Trump. The film's director, Rick Rowley, accepted the award.
8: Cruelty and violence have festered at the heart of U.S. immigration enforcement for so long. And part of it is because of the impunity and the secrecy that have surrounded these organizations. And so I need to thank this incredible team for pulling back the veil and exposing that organization.
0: To see our interview with Rick Rowley, director of Critical Incident to Death at the Border, go to democracynow.org. And voters head to the polls in several states today for primary elections. California faces a crowded field in the race to replace outgoing Governor Gavin Newsom under the state's jungle primary system. The two candidates who receive the most votes today will advance to the general election, regardless of party. In Los Angeles, 13 candidates are looking to unseat incumbent Mayor Karen Bass. Polls show Bass is in a close race with city council member Nithya Raman and reality TV personality Spencer Pratt. In Iowa, Republicans and Democrats are selecting candidates to replace Republican Senator Joni Ernst, who's retiring. There are also primary elections in Montana, New Jersey, New Mexico, and South Dakota. And those are some of the headlines. This is Democracy Now!, democracynow.org, The War and Peace Report. I'm Amy Goodman in New York, joined by Democracy Now!'s Juan Gonzalez in Chicago. Hi, Juan.
9: Hi, Amy, and welcome to all of our listeners and viewers across the country and around the world.
0: We begin today's show in Lebanon, where Israeli drones have killed at least 8 people, despite President Trump's claim that Israel and Hezbollah have agreed that, quote, all shooting will stop. Trump made the claim as Iran said it's suspending indirect negotiations with the U.S. to protest Israel's expanding military offensive in Lebanon. Iran's foreign minister, Abbas Araghchi, wrote online, the ceasefire between Iran and the U.S. is unequivocally a ceasefire on all fronts, including in Lebanon. Its violation on one front is a violation of the ceasefire on all fronts. The U.S. and Israel are responsible for the consequences of any violation, he said. Since March 2nd, Israel's killed more than 3,400 people in Lebanon while seizing large swaths of southern Lebanon, including the medieval Beaufort Castle. On Monday, President Trump spoke with Israeli Prime Minister Benjamin Netanyahu by phone after Israel threatened new attacks on Beirut. Axios is reporting during the expletive-laden call, Trump told Netanyahu, quote, you're effing crazy. You'd be in prison if it weren't for me. I'm saving your ass. Everybody hates you now. Everybody hates Israel because of this, Axios reported Trump saying to Netanyahu. After the call, Trump wrote on online, quote, I had a very productive call with Prime Minister Bibi Netanyahu of Israel, and there will be no troops going to Beirut, and any troops that are on their way have already been turned back, he said. In Beirut, displaced Lebanese residents decried Israel's ongoing attacks.
10: This is a feeling that can't be described. We have experienced this before, and we rebuilt our land. And God willing, we will rebuild it even better. We have lived through something like this before. I was born in 1975. From the first day I was born, we have been living through wars until now, about staying in the south of Lebanon. As long as there is a strip, an occupied strip, an occupied land, it means Israel is harming us.
0: At the United Nations, the Security Council held an emergency meeting to discuss Lebanon. This is Russia's U.S. Ambassador Vasily Nebenzia.
11: The ceasefire reached on April 17th between West Jerusalem and Beirut, brokered by Washington, has unfortunately turned out to be a smokescreen for a creeping aggression against Lebanon. While the entire world was waiting for the next round of negotiations planned for June 2nd in the United States capital, Israel continued to methodically expand its zone of occupation, razing entire settlements to the ground as part of its scorched earth tactics. It has become evident that Lebanon is seeing an almost identical replay of the scenario of clearing the Gaza Strip, with the establishment of large-scale occupation control and the forced displacement of the local population.
0: We go now to Beirut, where we're joined by Karim Shahayeb, Associated Press reporter based in Beirut. His most recent co-authored piece is headlined, Trump says Israel and Hezbollah have agreed to dial back fighting. Welcome back to Democracy Now, Karim. Can you explain what you understand President Trump is saying, who he's spoken to, and what in fact is happening on the ground?
12: Absolutely. What happened yesterday was in no means a ceasefire or a step towards a complete ceasefire. However, it was a containment effort to stop what could have, in fact, taken Lebanon back to where it was in the peak of the war, where Israel would be bombing the southern suburbs of Beirut, where there would be mass displacement from these sprawling urban neighborhoods, and Hezbollah would continue launching rockets and missiles into northern Israel. They weren't doing much of that in this period, and most of their attacks were targeting Israeli troops in Lebanon, but we did witness an escalation of that. Now, what happened was is that obviously Hezbollah and the United States do not communicate with each other. The Lebanese Speaker of Parliament, Nabih Berri, who was a key Hezbollah ally and communicates with the United States and has done so with mediators in the past, such as Amos Hochstein and so on. It appears he played a very crucial role in the communication on the line, as well as the Lebanese ambassador to Washington, who, of course, is taking part in the negotiations, including tonight, the ones taking place today and tomorrow. And so there has been a series of calls. In the meantime, the president of Lebanon has repeatedly been on the line with the Secretary of State Marco Rubio and the State Department, as officials have told us. And there's been a flurry of, diplomatic calls. And this is why we saw a lot of statements from France, from Germany, from Saudi Arabia and other countries, basically trying to halt what looked like an imminent escalation that would have basically taken Lebanon back to where it was before this nominal ceasefire went into effect on April 17. This obviously is something that Beirut wants to use its momentum in order to get something out of these talks. Beirut has, basically, you can see from the statements coming out of the president and the prime minister's office that Lebanon wants to stick to these talks, but they're trying to get something out of it. Israel's military escalation last week has really frustrated the authorities. They're very concerned that they're losing support over these talks, and they're trying to show that indeed they have leverage to get something out of this, and they are sticking to wanting a complete ceasefire. So yet they're trying to take advantage of yesterday's momentum. But of course, this is in no means a full ceasefire. The strikes in Lebanon continued this morning across southern Lebanon, and Hezbollah has also claimed some attacks on Israeli troops in southern Lebanon.
9: And Karim, why do you think Iran is insisting so strongly on the inclusion of Lebanon in an overall negotiated settlement with the United States?
12: Hezbollah is Iran's closest ally in the region. Hezbollah relies heavily on Iran and has done so over the years since its inception in the early 80s. And Iran played a huge role in building up Hezbollah. And Hezbollah, began as an insurgency group when Israel had invaded Lebanon and occupied southern Lebanon in 2000, and now is a full-fledged political party with strong institutions. And so Hezbollah in the last war, which ended in late 2024, was severely battered in Israeli strikes. A large chunk of its senior leadership, both political and military, were killed in Israeli airstrikes or drone strikes. And it wasn't completely disarmed militarily, obviously, but it did lose a large amount of its a large sum of its military caliber. And even Hezbollah leadership today sees them as kind of adjusting to these new realities. And so there's momentum in Lebanon since the end of that war that, maybe now is the time to disarm Hezbollah and for the Lebanese military to deploy in southern Lebanon. And obviously this put Hezbollah in a bit of a difficult political situation. Now, obviously, things have changed with this round of war and so on. But Hezbollah is very, very important to Iran in the region, especially at a period of time, for example, where in Iraq, a lot of Iran-backed militias, the Iraqi government, for example, wants to weaken Iran's influence there. And there has been sort of a divergence of the different armed, groups in Iraq that sort of banded together, and most of them were sort of pro-Iran. So Lebanon's very, very important for Iran in that way. And also, this is an opportunity for Iran to maintain its leverage in Lebanon, right? If the war between Lebanon and Israel ends because of the leverage Iran had in its talks with the U.S. and Pakistan and Islamabad, then this shows that Iran can sort of be the savior. And this is why Hezbollah opposes the direct talks, because they're saying the Lebanese government has no leverage, let's use Iran's. Because when Iran started to strike back, you know, in the Gulf countries and so on, they put the globe on notice, they put the global economy on notice. And I think that's kind of the game where Iran's trying to make sure that its leverage remains in Lebanon, and that the Lebanese authorities that have come to power in early 2025 cannot break away from Iran, as they've been slowly trying to do so and rekindle their ties with the United States and the Gulf countries as well. So there's a geopolitical angle as well, where Iran is trying to maintain its position here. That's how things appear at the moment. And obviously, it's a very complicated situation. Lebanon's always been, you know, stuck between the geopolitical battles. And, you know, we can speculate for a long time. But Hezbollah and Iran have been really trying to maintain their influence and their support base in Lebanon at a time where the Lebanese authorities have been trying to, you know, push back against Iranian influence in the country.
9: And to what degree can the Lebanese government negotiate also what happens in terms of Hezbollah? Is it your sense that despite their internal conflict, that Hezbollah and the Lebanese government continue to have discussions and communication?
12: Well, the Lebanese government understands that this is a very tricky situation. This is based on officials that we've been speaking to since these discussions began, that, you know, Hezbollah not being part of the conversation in Washington and sort of rejecting these talks, you know, does complicate things in a way. Now, in terms of their leverage, they're banking a lot on a few things. They're banking on the fact that the ambassador in Washington has very good ties with the U.S., and this was a very strategic pick, as well as the representative who's leading Lebanon's negotiating team, a former ambassador, Simon Karam, who has negotiated with the Israelis in the last mechanism after the 2024 ceasefire, and the fact that there were apparently some very positive conversations, according to these officials, between Beirut and Washington. But they certainly understand that the consequences or the results of the Iranian-American talks will also play a role as well. They truly are banking on that. And with Hezbollah, they're in a bit of a tricky situation, because they received a lot of support and celebration from the United States for saying that they want to disarm all non-state actors and assert full state authority and sovereignty on Lebanese territory. But they have been criticized for not taking a more aggressive approach. The Lebanese government says that, you know, there's a risk for a civil war. We don't want to basically seem like we're ostracizing a group of people. And so they've been playing it in a very, you know, in a less aggressive approach, where, and they say that these things take time. They want more time on this. And they've also been critical of Israel by saying that the ongoing Israeli airstrikes, especially in this recent war, obviously is a major obstacle in them being able to do that, because, you know, Israeli troops are continuing to push deeper into Lebanon. So it's a very complicated situation. That's why their approach at the moment is focused on getting a complete ceasefire. And then once they can get that, they can at least negotiate all these other things like Israeli withdrawal and disarming Hezbollah and this whole laundry list of issues. But for them, this idea of negotiating while the airstrikes continue, while the invasion pushes deeper into the country, further hinders their efforts into achieving what they want, which is complete state authority in the country, which of course includes disarming Hezbollah and other non-state groups. So it's a very complicated situation, and there's a lot of gaps in these talks, but they are committed to these talks. The president yesterday, President Aoun, said that talks are the least harmful option for Lebanon, so it's the safest option compared to going back into a full-scale war. But he did admit that Lebanon is left with very little choices at this point.
0: Can you, Karim, talk about the significance of, since March 2nd, Israel killing some 3,400 people in Lebanon? And you wrote a piece on it's seizing large swaths of southern Lebanon, including the medieval Beaufort Castle, the meaning of that, and what's happening in Nebatia and Tyre and the hospital that has almost been hit, bombed all around it, and what this means for the Lebanese people. And are they shifting their position, giving this level of bombardment?
12: Certainly, and there really, over the past week alone, there has been so much to unpack with that military escalation and literally in just 7 days. So the capturing of the Beaufort Castle, It is a 1,000-year-old Crusader castle. It's strategically located because of its elevation. It does not signal anything, sort of beyond that immediate achievement, in the sense that it is a 1,000-year-old Crusader castle. It doesn't mean that Israel is going to roll into Beirut tomorrow, but it represents something greater than that, which is fears of a long-term occupation similar of that from 1982 to 2000. You know, the Litani River in southern Lebanon was used as a de facto border, in which, you know, Israeli troops are mostly present south of that river, and them crossing over into some of these towns close to the city of Nabati, including the towns where the castle is located, sort of symbolized sort of the balance of power at the moment. It definitely ruined a lot of the morale that maybe some people had. There was very little hope in the first place. And there are concerns that it's unclear where, you know, Israel could go. And now Israeli troops are very close to the city of Nabati, which is a major city in southern Lebanon. And on the flip side, of course, in the coastal city of Tyre is the country's fourth largest city. It was struck heavily in the past, but of course, there's a lot of concerns of to what extent Israel is going to push deeper in the southwestern part of Lebanon. A lot of people who are perhaps close to Nabati, close to Tyre as well, who are still living there, or maybe they went back home during this, you know, nominal ceasefire, are starting to flee again. And these, of course, are major cities in southern Lebanon. And for this kind of push to take place in a period of negotiations, exceptional periods of direct talks to Lebanon and Israel, brings a lot of concern that Lebanon really has no skin in the game. But at the same time, there's sort of this, from people I speak to, they understand that Lebanon, you know, is kind of in a, you know, it is a weak state, doesn't have a lot of leverage, and a lot of people are concerned. They sort of feel beholden to the regional and global powers on their fate. Regarding the hospital strike, yes, there was a strike near the Jabal Amal Hospital near the city of Tyre. We're still getting information from the authorities on the extent of the damages, but what you've seen, of course, is significant. There have been several people have been killed, at least a dozen medical workers who lived close to that hospital wounded. And of course, this brings about a great concern. There's already dozens of medical workers and first responders who have been killed in Israeli strikes. Now, Israel says that, you know, some of these paramedics who are affiliated with Hezbollah's medical organization, the Islamic Health Committee, they are accusing them of being involved in military activity. But the Lebanese authorities are pushing back, saying this is not necessarily true. The World Health Organization is coming out with statements about the well-being of these hospitals. And of course, there's a lot of concern for people who are in these hospitals or need this kind of attention, special medical attention, of what's going to happen to them. And of course, a lot of Lebanese look into what's happening in the Gaza Strip and worry that it could happen to them as well, because, it's something that they've been glued to in the past. So it's definitely brought the morale down. I think a lot of people are definitely questioning Lebanon's ability to really make a change. It doesn't mean a lot of them are turning into the idea of supporting Iran or maybe supporting Hezbollah. Lebanese are still very divided on that. But a lot of Lebanese are questioning whether really any of the fate of the country is in their hands at all in the first place or not. It's, you know, the morale is low despite yesterday's breakthrough, which of course people are relieved about here. But, you know, people understand that this is not the end of the war and an escalation can happen at any point. The situation is fragile and no one here thinks otherwise, regardless of whether they support Hezbollah or not.
0: Do you think that Israel is bombing Lebanon to this extent because Netanyahu doesn't dare do the same to Iran, since Trump is putting pressure on him, but knows that if he bombs Lebanon, that will force Iran to stop negotiating?
12: You know, it's really hard to know these things, and you know, I'm not one to sort of speculate, but what we have seen here at least is that, you know, there's an understanding that the Israeli authorities are trying to reassure northern people living in northern Israeli towns and villages by the border, who have been very concerned by Hezbollah's increased frequency of rocket attacks there. It's been far less frequent than in the last war, and you can tell by Hezbollah's military capabilities. But Hezbollah was able to reach just north of the city of Haifa and Nahariya as well, and there have been a lot of measures in northern Israel to close down schools and so on. And you can see that there has been sort of an assurance that we're going to keep, that they want to keep them safe, and that's the rhetoric we see from Israeli authorities as well. And it appears that the fact they have pushed deeper into Lebanon, that these attacks are still happening, you know, perhaps has brought some friction, and you can kind of tell from the statements that they need to do more. Our understanding is that there has been a divergence in Israeli and U.S. policy on Lebanon, in the sense that the United States has not been keen on letting Israel bomb the southern suburbs of Beirut and the heart of the capital. We hear the drones, we hear the jets here, but there hasn't been any airstrikes here in Beirut. In the southern suburbs, it seems they've launched two strikes in the southern suburbs since the ceasefire, and these are, you know, drone strikes targeting apartment buildings where, you know, according to the Israelis, there are, you know, some senior Hezbollah officials who were there. And we kind of saw the U.S. sort of pushing back against another a series of strikes against the southern suburbs from what happened yesterday. And you can see that Israel's officials, Minister Ben-Gvir, for example, saying, you know, we need to bomb the southern suburbs. We have to send a message to, you know, to Hezbollah and to the Lebanese government and so on. And this is sort of the push and pull that we're seeing between United States and Israel when it comes to Lebanon, but we don't know to what extent that will, whether Washington will change its perspective and let Israel bomb Beirut, for example. I think the next couple of days of talks will tell us, you know, a lot more about where things are heading, whether or not we will see some sort of convergence between both sides, or whether things will stay like this in this unstable situation. The United States appears keen to have a ceasefire with Iran, and certainly with the Iranian statements coming out, like from Foreign Minister Araghchi, for example, emphasizing on Lebanon's inclusion in their ceasefire, perhaps bombing the southern suburbs would have completely jeopardized the reported gaps being bridged between Washington and Tehran. So it's all interconnected. Even if there's a separate diplomatic track between Lebanon and the Israelis via Washington, it is part of the region in the end, and the Lebanese officials at the highest level are quite aware of that.
13: Karim Shahayeb, we want to thank you for being with us, AP journalist based in Beirut. We'll link to your most recent piece. Trump says Israel and Hezbollah have agreed to dial back fighting. Coming up, more than 200 people have now been killed in U.S. military strikes on boats in the Caribbean, Eastern Pacific. We'll speak to Amnesty International. Stay with us.

0: by Melmoth Luthi, performing in our Democracy Now! Studio. This is Democracy Now!, democracynow.org, The War and Peace Report. I'm Amy Goodman with Juan Gonzalez. U.S. Southern Command says it's killed more than 200 people in over 60 strikes on boats in the Caribbean and Eastern Pacific. The Pentagon's claimed, without evidence, the boats are engaged in narco-trafficking operations, unquote. Human rights groups, including Amnesty International, have called the attacks extrajudicial killings and a form of murder. Earlier this year in March, the ACLU, the Center for Constitutional Rights, and other legal experts testified at a hearing on the legality of U.S. boat strikes at the Inter-American Commission on Human Rights. This is Angelo Guisado, senior staff attorney at CCR.
1: The United States' unprecedented military campaign, Operation Southern Spear, came without any plausible legal justifications. The world has failed to challenge these assassinations in any meaningful way. The invocation of narco-terrorism has empowered President Trump and Secretary of Defense Pete Hegseth to publicize the boat strike videos on social media. They are seen boasting and celebrating the wanton infliction of suffering and death and lampooning the lives of those caught in their crosshairs. We ask that the Commission look through this thinly veiled cover and recognize the inhumanity that these actions reflect and the pain they have caused.
0: In April, Democratic Senator Tim Kaine of Virginia grilled Joint Chiefs of Staff Chair General Dan Kaine over the legality of the boat strikes during a Senate Armed Services Committee hearing.
2: What legal justification could there possibly be that would allow the U.S. military to strike boats in international waters and kill the occupants of those boats without a showing of evidence that there's narcotics on those boats?
3: I don't have a copy of the order issued to Southcom with me today. It's classified in its own right, which clearly articulates, based on a variety of criteria, what constitutes a valid military and legally valid target in that theater. And I know, I just want to say, I know and trust that our commanders at Echelon are rigorously following that legal opinion and those legal boundaries upon which we've been issued those orders.
2: And General Kaine, I would encourage again my colleagues, I am at a disadvantage. I've seen the legal opinion, but I can't talk about it because it's classified. I've seen the targeting criteria, but I can't talk about them because they're classified. I've seen the secret list of DTOs against whom we have declared war that even they haven't been informed of, but I can't talk about it because it's classified. But I would urge all of my colleagues to go to the SCIF and read the targeting criteria and get briefed about it, and then also look at all of the files of all the strikes that have taken place. I've done that with the first 46 strikes or so. And I think there's a profound mismatch between what is occurring and the underlying assumptions in the legal opinion.
0: That was Democratic Senator Tim Kaine of Virginia questioning Joint Chiefs of Staff Chair General Dan Kaine in April. We're joined now by Amanda Classing, National Director of Government Relations and Advocacy at Amnesty International USA. Amanda, you say these actions committed against people who pose no imminent threat to life are extrajudicial killings, a form of murder, and amount to crimes under international law. Explain what's happening as the number passes 200 of deaths caused by U.S. bombing of boats in the Caribbean and the Pacific.
4: Yeah, thank you so much, Amy, for having me on. So let me start by kind of clearing away the different types of justifications that are coming from the administration and look at the facts. So the first thing that we need to understand is that the U.S. is not in active conflict with any of these groups. The Eastern Pacific and the Caribbean, they aren't war zones. And drug smuggling is a crime. It is not a military attack. And so the laws of war do not apply in this situation. So if the laws of war don't apply, what does? So these are law enforcement operations. So under human rights law, we apply standards like policing. So the individuals on these boats have a right to life and a right to due process. And a government cannot use lethal force unless there's an imminent threat And there's no less extreme measure to stop that imminent threat. What we know is that these boats can be interdicted. We know that because boats have in the past been interdicted. They continue to be by the Coast Guard in some situations. And Secretary Rubio himself, in fact, said that the boats could be interdicted, but instead they've decided to bomb them. So under all of these circumstances, there's no lawful reason for these killings. And therefore, we have a state, a government, intentionally killing people outside of any lawful circumstance. And that is an extrajudicial killing, which, as you say, is a form of murder. And so these extrajudicial killings are both strategy and murder is policy. And if that is the case, people of good conscience and U.S. taxpayers should be outraged, absolutely outraged, that their money is going to murder as a policy.
5: And Amanda, only a few of the people who've been killed by the U.S. military in these attacks have even been identified. They've been essentially accused, sentenced, and executed in one fell swoop. From a human rights perspective, how big of an obstacle is the virtual anonymity of the victims in terms of their families eventually seeking justice?
4: This is a massive problem. We don't know who these people are. The U.S. government has not told us who they have killed, why they have killed them, and on what evidence they've made that targeting decision. And so for family members, many of them are experiencing something similar to a disappearance. Their family member has gone out on a boat, and then they've not returned. The reasons why we have some identification is there have been some survivors that have been returned. And I want to also flag that they have not been prosecuted by the United States. They've been returned to their countries. Or there have been bodies that have actually washed up on shore. And some of those bodies can't be identified. We still don't know who they are. And so for families seeking justice, it is extraordinarily difficult to just not know what happened. And for people seeking justice and accountability, the fact that the U.S. has just failed to give any information, not only to the U.S. public, but they've stonewalled Congress as well. We don't know who they're killing. And that is the policy that they are pursuing.
5: And can you talk about the difference, let's say, between these series of attacks and previous incidents of extrajudicial killings by the U.S. government, for example, in Yemen and Pakistan and Somalia under President Obama?
4: Yeah, absolutely. So we, of course, had significant concerns about the illegality of the drone strikes, the Obama-era drone strikes that were extrajudicial killings under a rubric of war of terror. What we see here is using the same war of terror language, but expanding the government overreach to utilizing lethal means. And a significant difference is that while many human rights organizations and legal scholars were concerned about the drones killings, there were some discussions about whether or not this was under an international humanitarian law perspective. In this instance, there is near universal agreement that these are killings that are occurring in law enforcement operations, that drug smuggling under no rubric could be understood as a military attack. So this is an escalation building on the abuses and the expansion of executive power under the war of terror model to the use of lethal means against people described as criminals with no evidence.
0: And if you can comment, you know, over and over we see these, they look like video games, the bombing of these boats, and we don't even see people. There was one where we saw people. The Pentagon and President Trump releasing the video game bombings, but the unedited video of a double tap strike on the September 2nd attack on the boat, where apparently survivors were waving their hands or surrendering. We have never seen them, even though it was demanded by Congress.
4: Yeah, I mean, that instance is particularly troubling. So I should note that was, you know, September 2nd is when these strikes started. So we've got been 9 months in. And when it came to light that there was, in fact, a double tap in that instance, it wasn't just that there were survivors. The survivors were there for what we understand to be 45 minutes. And so the double tap was over a very long period of time. And Absolutely, we should all be demanding that the full video be released. We all need to understand exactly what happened, and whoever is accountable needs to be held to the highest standard of the law. Now, the gamification of these killings is also extraordinarily worrying. It really takes away the humanity of the people that are being targeted and killed. It makes it look like this is just a game, when in fact, it is a terrifying expansion of executive power.
0: Finally, Amanda, a bill is being marked up this week in Congress that directly applies. What is Amnesty International calling for?
4: So Amnesty has drafted a letter that we're submitting today to the House Armed Services Committee that outlines the many international law violations that have occurred over the last year and a half. Everything from UN Charter violations to these extrajudicial killings to the gutting of civilian harm protection mechanisms within the Department of Defense. And we are asking that members of Congress do not fund extrajudicial killings or other international law violations. And, you know, American taxpayers should be demanding the same thing. Their hardworking dollars should not be going to a policy of murder.
0: I want to thank you, Amanda Classing, National Director of Government Relations Advocacy at Amnesty International USA. Coming up, Stephen Thrasher and his new book, The Overseer Class, A Manifesto. Back in 20 seconds.

0: That's Roger Waters performing We Shall Overcome, accompanied by a young Alexander Rowatin on cello in the Democracy Now! Studio years ago. This is Democracy Now!, democracynow.org. I'm Amy Goodman with Juan Gonzalez. We end today's show with journalist, author, scholar Stephen Thrasher, formerly the inaugural chair of social justice in reporting at the Medill School of Journalism at Northwestern University in Chicago. But in 2024, after students set up a Palestine solidarity encampment to protest the Gaza genocide, Thrasher linked arms with other faculty to stop police from violently evicting the students. He ended up brutalized himself. The university then filed criminal charges against Thrasher, which were later dismissed. But the next 2 years of Thrasher's classes were canceled and he was denied tenure. He told Democracy Now! At the time, "What they don't like is that I'm now applying the same social justice journalism principles that I've applied to race and that I've applied to LGBTQ people, to COVID and HIV, that I was now applying those to Palestine," he said. Stephen Thrasher is the author of the award-winning book, The Viral Underclass, The Human Toll When Inequality and Disease Collide. He's now out with a new book titled The Overseer Class, A Manifesto, in which he explores, quote, a phenomenon in which people from marginalized populations amass power not by uplifting people from the communities they come from, but by collectively cracking the skulls of their own. Stephen Thrasher's here in New York to present a film series he programmed, inspired by his book called Black Cops, Spies, and Overseers. The series will play at the Bam Rose Cinemas in Brooklyn starting June 5th. Stephen Thrasher, welcome to Democracy Now! How does your own experience link to your new book?
1: I have been reporting on police violence for many years. The first time I was on Democracy Now!, I was talking about the NYPD. And I saw, when I was reporting in Ferguson, a dynamic that I have seen many times of a white police officer either beating or killing a black person. And I noticed that as America grew more structurally critical of policing, that I was seeing a figure of black cops over and over again, that black cops were appearing in movies, that I was seeing them as talking heads on CNN and MSNBC, and of course running for many political offices, Joe Biden choosing two black women prosecutors as his, on his final list before choosing Kamala Harris. And so I started thinking about the ways that black cops are kind of rehabilitating police departments, as are women cops and LGBTQ cops. As Americans were more critical of what policing did and how violent it inherently is, the more often these people were dispatched. And those are the people who I call overseers, the ones who rule between the ruling class and the working class.
2: And but Steve, isn't this essentially a historical problem that has existed not just in the U.S. but in other countries? I think of apartheid South Africa, when many of the troops of the South African minority white regime were themselves black and were put to repress their own people, or even in many parts of Nazi occupied Germany, where the actual people delivering the repression in these various countries were from those countries, even though the Nazis were the occupiers?
1: Well, that's really an important point, Juan. And I got to travel through Africa, through South Africa and Uganda in the fall. And it was interesting hearing people say, why do you in America even think that there would be an alliance between black cops and black people? Because everybody here is black. And so they don't, you know, they don't think of a racial container of solidarity that we often think about here. In South Africa, when I was visiting Prison 4, which is where Mandela was briefly kept before going to Robben Island, Gandhi was also kept there, the tour guide did explain to me that the white guards would walk along the top of the the perimeter, but it would be black guards who would be sent onto the yard to do the more intimate policing. And you're right to bring up the case of capos in the concentration camps, who were people who collaborated with the Nazis. And I'm thinking historically too on this. I'm thinking back to when overseers were literally the people who worked on plantations and made sure that enslaved workers worked as hard as they possibly could on behalf of the master. That person was usually white, but they were sometimes black. And the white overseers often had black drivers who worked with them. And those were the people that the master exploited, the close kinship, the relationship, to try to get a more intimate level of surveillance and to try to get more work and more value out of what they were doing.
2: And you posted during the Gaza campaign,

0: Northwestern, it was the black chief of police who manhandled me personally. And then I started thinking about how I'd seen black cops, chief cops at the University of Chicago, at Northwestern, at NYU, at Columbia. I looked at 22 schools I'd reported on. 19 had a black chief of police. And just looking at those 19 schools to create sort of a control for the variable, they had 100% black cops at those 19 schools. They only had about 5% black students, 6% black faculty. So what I saw was that often chiefs of police, deans, middle managers, people with positions of some power, they're often diversified in this way. And those are the people dispatched as overseers. But they're not there to help, people like them. They're really there to crack their skulls. And I certainly saw that that's an exploitation of identity. We, it's Gay Pride Month right now. I could have an affinity with someone like Karine Jean-Pierre, who hailed herself as the first LGBTQ press secretary. But she was also the face of the genocide of Gaza. And she's been going out on kind of a press rehabilitation tour right now, trying to get back in people's good graces. Instead of, the overseer dynamic makes it so that we are supposed to feel an affinity with someone like her because she's the first to do this. But we could have a sense of affinity with LGBTQ people in Gaza, with LGBTQ people in Iran, with LGBTQ people in any of the countries that have been bombed by the United States. And people in those positions try to ally and obscure the horizontal connection we have to people we could feel solidarity with, and instead want us to feel it for this first person who's often suppressing the group that we're from.
1: We just have a minute, then we're going to do a post show, Stephen Thrasher. But you, in fact, applied to be a New York police officer back in 2003. Can you talk about what led you to consider that and your motivations to write this book?
0: I'm prepared to get canceled for that. But I also want to show people that you can change over time. The reason I applied was because I needed a job. I'd gone to film school. I had a lot of student debt. I wasn't getting media work. I'd previously applied to be a teaching fellow. I didn't get that. And so I applied for this job. And I think when we are critical of the fact that a majority of ICE agents are Latino, we also have to wrestle with the fact that ICE is the major hiring program of the federal government right now. And so we need to give people options for things they can do for a living and not just rely on individual moral decisions for how to deal with these systemic problems.
1: And in the last 10 seconds, DEI, the Trump administration's attack on it and your thoughts on it?
0: I make a critique of DEI that's different from the Trump administration's. I think DEI doesn't go far enough. What the Trump administration is doing is racist.
1: We're going to talk more about this in our post-show conversation, which folks can get at democracynow.org. Stephen Thrasher, author of the new book, The Overseer Class, A Manifesto. He's in New York to present a film series inspired by his book called Black Cops, Spies, and Overseers. It's at the Bam Rose Cinemas in Brooklyn starting June 5th. We'll talk about that in the post show as well. That does it for our show. I'll be speaking after the showing of Steal a Story, Please at IFC on Thursday, June 4th, along with the film's director at 6:30. On Friday, I'll be in Tampa. We'll be celebrating WMNF and the screening at Sunray Cinema. And on Saturday and Sunday at the O Cinema in Miami. You can get details at democracynow.org. I'm Amy Goodman with Juan Gonzalez for another edition of Democracy Now!
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5: 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It's Gabe Pantero, my special guest client today for Dr.

0: Lisa gives a shit. I am so excited to see you and so handsome.
1: Hey, thank you so much for having me. And I love the nickname you gave me, Panchero.
0: I always mangle. You say the name. You say the name.
1: I will. Hello, everybody here on Radio Free Brooklyn. It's Gabe Pacheco.
0: Pacheco. So I've got to tell people about how great this station is. Isn't it? Aren't you impressed with the studios, Gabe?
1: I love the high-tech setup. I love that we're in a Bushwick loft.
0: Yeah, but you can tell that we need some money. Like, it could use a little bit, like, you know what I'm saying? This is like a very much hand-to-mouth operation, which is why people, but really a great one, which is why you should go to radiofreebrooklyn.org/donate. And not only that, like, we're a really great community station. We have, you know, over 70 live shows, and we really get the message out about everything about Brooklyn. This is what Brooklyn sounds like in music, talk, comedy. And when I say music, I mean every kind of music, from like hip hop to some weird shit that the station founder, Tom Tenney, does. I mean, just everything. And we also have some fun. We had a dodgeball tournament with the other indie radio stations a few weeks ago. And you know what? If you sign up at our newsletter on the site, you could have been there. You missed out. And I hope you have really bad FOMO. Okay, I hope you have it, because we're also having a mixer this Sunday from 4:30 to 6:30 at our favorite place, Pine Box Rock Shop. All right. Okay, so back to Gabe P.
1: So was Pine Box Rock Shop, was it a coffin factory before it became a bar?
0: That's the lore. I think it is. I think it was. I mean, pretty much.
1: Yeah. That's the Pine Box, baby.
0: Yeah.
1: And all the Westerns, whenever the shootout's about to happen and they're rolling into town, the coffin makers always make in a bunch of Pine Box coffins for whoever's about to lose the shootout.
0: Oh, wow. That's great reference. So I want to tell you guys a little bit about Gabe. Gabe is a really awesome guy. He's like a really, I mean, I don't, we're going to get to know him hopefully better, a bit better, a lot better. But my impression of Gabe from the times that I've seen him perform comedy and a little bit of time that I've spent with him, and shout out Mindy Tucker. Tell us about Mindy's. Let's get a plug in for Mindy. You're more involved.
1: A huge fan of Mindy Tucker, and she's been taking photos and capturing comedians for the last 20 years here in New York City.
0: Yeah.
1: So it was always an honor to get a Mindy. You know.
0: Yeah.
1: Which would be one of her portraits that she would shoot of us. Yeah.
0: And she's starting a archive.
1: That's right. She's got over a million photos and files, and I think that's impossible for one person to shuffle through, but I think she wants to make a book, like a big coffee table book.
0: Yeah, and also a podcast with people, the comedians. I know I'm rushing this because we want to talk about you.
1: Yeah.
0: So go to Mindy, look her up, Mindy Tucker, if you haven't, because A, her work is incredible, and B, she's doing something really important for the comedy community. So Gabe and I got to hang out a little. He was already booked on my show, okay? That's not why he's on the show. So I have a little bit of a sense of Gabe, but we're going to find out a lot more about him. I'm going to go through really quickly what Gabe's background is, and then he's going to supplement it. But I'm just trying to make it quick, because you know what? I just found out that Gabe's never been in therapy, so I want to crack at this. He's from Washington, D.C. I guess Washington, D.C. was, he wants you to know that he went to fancy and safe private schools, so most of his childhood friends are still alive. I guess he lived in a dangerous neighborhood or dangerous town. And as a teenager, he went to many hardcore shows and raves. And he moved up to the Bronx to be a public school teacher. He's going to tell you. So now he has a job. What is your job?
1: Right now, I work at a museum in New York City, and I help organize field trips for sixth graders to show up for a civics program.
0: How wonderful is that? Sounds great. Where, which museum can you say?
1: I probably can't. Yeah, I mean,
0: you don't have to. Okay.
1: Yeah, I'm okay. I don't necessarily want to say because I work there.
0: You work there. You're trying to maintain a separation.
1: That's right.
0: You're trying to be you're professional at your job. That's what we're getting.
1: Yeah. You got to compartmentalize your life in sometimes. I always strive not to, but you know.
0: Okay, so there's all these credits here. He's a comedian and a really good actor. Let's plug this new pilot that he just put up today that's getting a lot of... I looked at the comments. People love it. I actually really, really genuinely, you know, I'd have to say I liked it, but I actually really liked it because I thought it covered... I thought it was a male Hispanic or non-white community.
1: Yeah, I'll plug this real quick.
0: Yeah, plug it.
1: So the pilot is a pilot for a possible web series called Bodega. So the first episode's already done, and it was written and directed by Andrew Gollage and Jesse Uria. And so basically, it's the story of two Dominican bodegueros trying to make their way through life. And these two dudes who work at this, I think of it as like the Dominican Clerks.
0: Yeah.
1: A way of thinking about it. And I play a character in it who is a narcissistic influencer.
0: Yeah. I mean, you're like so transformed. You really are. You're a good actor. Good actor. Do you have acting chops, training?
1: Well, here I've never succeeded as a child in any of the things that I now do. But I was persistent. So in middle school and high school, I would always be cast as stage crew. So I was one of the guys in the black turtlenecks moving furniture and stuff.
0: Did you want to be an actor?
1: Absolutely.
0: Oh, yeah? And you didn't... What did you study in college?
1: In college, I studied political science.
0: Yes.
1: And history.
0: Yes. So I'm going to tell you really quickly, and then I'm going to let... I'm going to tell you really quickly about... So here's what I did. You know, everybody's using AI. So I went to Claude and I asked him what's his perspective on life.
1: Yeah.
0: And I'm just going to go through him really quickly. He's progressive, left-leaning worldview, openly political, views current events with a critical, satirical eye, finds humor in chaos. His comedy is described being steeped in the present while hoping for a less ridiculous future.
1: This is what Claude is saying about
0: this
1: me?
0: This is what Claude says
1: Thank
0: about you.
1: Thank you, Skynet, for knowing me better than I know myself.
0: I know. See how much time we saved in the therapy? Pride and bring Claude, get next time bring a bio from Claude to your therapist. Pride in his identity. He's Chicano and bilingual. It's central to how he sees himself. He's intellectually curious. He calls himself a roving academic. His comedy is described as literate and thought-provoking, suggesting he has... And I think it is, too. And that's why I really like his comedy, because I like comedy that's smart and thought-provoking. And Gabe has that going.
1: But we also have a lot of sound effects. And I jiggle and wiggle my hips the whole time on stage.
0: Yeah, he's also really sexy.
1: Well, I've had people watch and be like, so you've taken clowning and miming, huh? And they like, or they say, wow, I love those sound effects. I love how you did the pigeon noise. And I go, did you not hear any of the words?
0: Yeah, no. He's like a one-man explosion on stage. How's that? Like,
1: how about
0: I mean,
1: this?
0: The skills are all integrated in there.
1: Another irony is I would get cast to be in sketches often earlier on. And I was like, cool, what are the lines? And they're like, oh, there's no lines. We just need you to fall down. So I was like, so you're just seeing the image.
0: They just wanted your look.
1: That's right.
0: They wanted a handsome, hot guy. And he's community-oriented, according to Claude. Years building the New York City indie comedy scene, hosting, collaborating with other comedians rather than pursuing just his own solo fame.
1: This is what Claude said about me?
0: Yeah, that you're... Is that true? I don't know if I believe that. I think you're pretty good at, you know, we know who you are. His overall vibe seems to be somebody who takes the world seriously enough to be frustrated. use comedy to process. I want to tell you something else. I also asked Claude what your emotional vulnerabilities are.
1: And
0: and Claude said, because I thought, you know, I mean, I'm not getting paid to do this therapy here. I got to make it easy for me, myself. And Claude told me, shut up. That's not something I can speak to. Speculating about someone's emotional vulnerabilities, even a public figure, isn't something I'm comfortable doing, as it could be unfair or harmful to the person. Which,
1: well, respect, Claude. Wow.
0: Yeah,
1: I thought
0: Claude has boundaries. Great. Okay. And then we also have to say you have a very robust Instagram, which is Gabe Pact One and Funhouse Comedy. There's 2 weeks left. Guys, you got to go see the show. It's really good. It's really good. So now add on to anything I missed or what about your bio or elaborate or whatever you think. It's yours
1: Wow.
0: now.
1: Well, first thing I want to do is say with Funhouse Comedy, which only has 2 weeks left, our last show is on June 17th, and Funhouse Comedy is currently at Pete's Candy Store.
0: Oh, yeah, right.
1: And I'm so... I think that's a big part of my maybe professional or comedic identity for the last 12 years has been running this show every Wednesday night at 10 p.m. And in its first iteration, it was at Passenger Bar, and that building got bought and sold and probably turned into some glittery glass sterile condos. And then during the pandemic, we were on Zoom. And so we reached people all over the country and a couple times from all over the world who would get into the Brady Bunch grid with us. And we were at Cantina Royale for a little while, and before that folded. And Pete's has been our most stalwart and consistent home. But why I bring it up is we've hosted over 1,000 comedians on that show. And it also feels like a consistent pillar, an island, you know, one of these sort of culture-keeping archipelagos. Mm-hmm. In a city where things are so ephemeral.
0: Right,
1: and
0: right.
1: So, I don't know. I had a friend in their bio, teaching artist. I've always been a teaching artist as well for a while. And I had a friend in their bio write that they were a culture worker. Mm-hmm. And I thought, oh, wow. Yeah, that's a pretty cool title. And I think about Funhouse specifically as an area where we were creating a legacy of the culture of stand-up, mm-hmm. right? Because mm-hmm. every year there's a new 21-year-old that joins, mm-hmm. you know? And we have such a short cultural memory.
0: Mm.
1: And a space like Funhouse is a space where people could rub... Like last night we had Judah Friedlander on the show.
0: Wow.
1: And he's been doing comedy probably 30 years. And then we had my good friend Marcella Onyango, who's an anarchist comedian from D.C., and she came up and did it. And she's probably only been doing comedy, I don't know, 5 years.
0: Mm-hmm.
1: So that ability to rub shoulders and meet other people who might share your sensibility, but you would have never connected with if it wasn't for shows like Funhouse.
0: Right. And I want to emphasize that because last week when we ran into each other, we had a pretty deep conversation about how you curated each show. And it's really, really thoughtful. Like you really think about the mix and, you know, and it was, you know, thought out in a really, a way that I haven't heard before, in that you were really trying to create a unified message almost, or a unified evening in the mix.
1: Yeah. Like, well, I think I'm from the 80s as a kid, I would watch stand up and we had, I think, monoculture is this weird, I don't know if it really ever existed, but we had less options.
0: Yeah.
1: We had less things that we were watching. And so when I would watch comedy on TV and my dad would be there or my mom would be there with me, maybe the comedian would talk about something in a relationship or being married or an experience they were having. And I would see that these were conversations my parents weren't having in front of me.
0: Mm.
1: Right. But then I could really check and see what resonated with their life experience with what they laughed at.
0: Oh, wow. So you kind of psychoanalyzed your parents through watching them watch comedy.
1: Yeah. And oftentimes I think that, third party observation is where you actually see who you are or maybe sometimes get validated.
0: Right.
1: Like I think about an example is, I remember my mother is probably the person who I argued with the most positively, right? She was a lawyer and she would drive me to school sometimes. And we would have these great philosophical talks on the car ride. And then at a certain point, we stopped. And I think about that where now if I tell her my opinions and thoughts, it feels like she doesn't hear it. But when I bring a partner home who validates has similar political views, my mom will be like, oh, hell yeah. Right? Like she will see me through the eyes of someone else.
0: Yeah, I could see that. That makes sense. Very sophisticated child also. So let's get into it because we need to talk about how you're feeling about, you know, about this show, about your, you know, Funhouse show, because I realize it's been around as long. It started when the station did 11 years ago, and it's a really long time.
1: Well, you know, all things change. And Octavia Butler says, you know, God has changed.
0: Yes. God has changed. You're right.
1: He is, or they are, or that is all. The only consistent in life is change. And you have to be adaptable and ready to, you know, move when instead of resisting.
0: Yeah, and I was going to ask you, just throw out a couple of names. You've had really big people on your show in this small venue, so people, I want people to understand what a big deal this is.
1: Oh, well, I just want to, you know, give shout-outs to people, consistent people that have come and done the show multiple times, people that we love. I think we've always had, we had Rob Cantrell on from the very beginning, who's like a very wonderful Brooklyn-centered comedian here in the city, and I run it with Samir Nassim. So Samir and I have been running the show for like 12 years, and we also launched through our co-hosting, because we host up front. We do a lot of banter up front, and from that sprung Halal Cartels,
0: right,
1: which is our podcast. You know,
0: that also was recommended twice throughout my research by Claude.
1: Yeah, but before we talk about that, other shout-outs, you know, Simeon Goodson's a comedian who I love that we've had on the show a ton. Zilla Vodnaz drove up from Philly last night to do one of the last shows. I love Zilla. And if you're ever in Philly, check out, you know, her there. Marcella Arguya we had on the show, who is a great comic centered out of Chicago now, but is from L.A.
0: Mm-hmm.
1: And, yeah.
0: Wow.
1: And so, but it's hard for me to pick a few.
0: I bet. You've had 15, 16 years. I get it.
1: Yeah.
0: Or 11 years. 11 years.
1: It's been 12 years and the spreadsheet is deep.
0: Oh, man.
1: Yeah. I have everybody's name on the spreadsheet.
0: Yeah.
1: So
0: if you guys want to know, you can get a full list.
1: And for every artist out there that's wondering, you know, about whatever it is, your legacy, the most important thing to do is archive everything.
0: Yeah, you're right.
1: So the archive is more important than actually doing the thing.
0: But you and your, what's, I'm going to say
1: Samir. Samir Nassim. Yeah.
0: Samir have a really good bond. And this show is way bigger and has a big future, even though it's not going to be at Pete's Candy Store.
1: Well, I was going to say Funhouse is a stateless, resilient entity that will float around until it finds its new home and or new platform, really. Who knows what it's going to be next?
0: Yeah.
1: Because it's already gone through so many iterations, and for the time that it was online, that's one thing. The time at Pete's. And now I'm not even worried about where it is we're going to land next. Stay tuned. We'll let you know. But prior to that, you know, one of the first, I probably produced 7 or 8 shows before Funhouse.
0: Oh, wow.
1: And I love in Heat, Robert De Niro's sort of thing. And every guy knows this, his sort of, if you can't leave things, and you should be able to walk away from anything in 30 seconds. Like when you see the heat coming.
0: Oh, you mean like if it's not working or something's not going the way you want it to.
1: Yeah. So you just get up and go. And so I never, my ego's not attached to the show being at Pete's, right?
0: Mm-hmm.
1: And having had so many shows end before this, I never called the show, my show, the venue that it was at.
0: Right.
1: So it would never be the Pine Box Rock Shop comedy show.
0: Right.
1: Me,
0: right.
1: You know, or the Roberta's Pizzeria comedy show. It would be my name or my brand.
0: Right.
1: And so the minute that space is no longer viable, the I can walk away with my product.
0: You know, that's a really, really healthy attitude. I don't think you, maybe that's why you haven't been in therapy. So what was your background like? Where you grew up in, well, go ahead.
1: Great. Cool. Well, conceived in the Mission District in San Francisco.
0: Oh, wow.
1: Most likely.
0: Were you, do you remember? Were you?
1: Oh, yeah. Yeah, yeah.
0: You were there. Bird's eye view. You were right in there.
1: Yeah. What if you...
0: You did the swimming. You're a good swimmer.
1: That's
0: okay,
1: right.
0: Okay,
1: go
0: ahead.
1: Yeah. So, and then born in Oakland, California. Mm-hmm. And so I moved to Washington, D.C. when I was one. Oh. And so I'd say I was raised in Washington, D.C.
0: Yeah.
1: And that informed my, you know, my early years in, up until 17. So mm-hmm. 1 to 17.
0: Mm-hmm. And then you went to college.
1: That's right. That's right.
0: And you went to...
1: Bard College. B-A-R-D.
0: Bard. I'm not surprised. You seem like a really likely... Yeah, I could see that.
1: Yeah.
0: Yeah.
1: You know, the only reason I went there, though, is because I visited in the springtime.
0: Oh.
1: Right? Because it's beautiful at that moment. And then... But that's a trick. It's a bait and
0: switch.
1: Yeah.
0: It's an East Coast school. But it has a great reputation and a lot of... great curators and a lot of really good creative people have been there. So it's a hard school to get into. You must have done well. So what was your family like? What were your parents like? What's your relationship?
1: Wow, small family. Me, a brother and a sister, and I'm the oldest. I have one mom and one dad, and they're still together. Anomaly.
0: Amazing.
1: Anomaly.
0: Beautiful thing.
1: Yeah, I think, marriage and staying together was their kink.
0: Mm.
1: You know, I'm not going to yuck anybody's yum. But they stuck through it, you know, and they're both from the West Coast. So they were transplants to the East Coast along with me. They mm-hmm. brought me along. And so all three of us had to build our new lives away mm-hmm. from our connections in D.C.
0: But you were only one.
1: That's right.
0: So you had to leave your friends. It must have been rough.
1: I know. I think I had an easier go of it than they did.
0: So wait, you're in the middle?
1: No, I'm the first. I'm the oldest.
0: You're the oldest.
1: Yeah.
0: Oh, I got it. Okay. Yeah. But it's just you and them.
1: Yeah.
0: So what was it like growing up? What do your parents do?
1: Oh, great. So my mom worked as a lawyer, right? So the first woman to become a lawyer in her family.
0: Wow.
1: And she, you know, grew up in like the suburby Orange County.
0: Mm-hmm.
1: Right. So when mm-hmm. I read Steve Martin's little bio
0: mm-hmm.
1: and I felt like those early years that he had were very much in the same sort of context as my mom's.
0: Mm-hmm.
1: Not that she turned out funny, but she
0: right.
1: So she was a lawyer. And I think maybe like a Murphy Brown was like a huge archetype for her.
0: Ooh.
1: You know, she would watch Murphy Brown all the time.
0: Oh, yeah.
1: Yeah. Yeah. So
0: she wore suits with shoulder pads.
1: Yes. Yes.
0: Yeah. I picture this. That's... And she had her hair probably really nicely done.
1: Uh-huh. Uh-huh.
0: I know your mom. I've seen her. I've met her. Those are the people that always fire me at the ad agencies.
1: Well, that's so funny.
0: That tight.
1: I see where you're coming from with that. And she was that second wave feminism.
0: Yeah.
1: But she worked for MALDEF, which was the Mexican American Legal Defense Fund.
0: Oh, wow.
1: So,
0: okay. What am I saying?
1: And she, but that sense of... I guess professionalism and
0: mm-hmm.
1: ambition.
0: Right.
1: You hit the nail on the head with that, and she started her own private practice. But but she worked to help desegregate. She would go to like rural communities in California and Texas, and help desegregate those schools, which were they're de facto segregated, right? Because all of the children of all the migrant workers, primarily Mexican.
0: Mm-hmm.
1: Mexican American were put in the lower tiered classes or special ed, and then there'd be like one class for like the children of the field owner,
0: the white
1: farms.
0: People.
1: Yes, exactly.
0: The white people.
1: Yes.
0: And what about your dad?
1: He is the child of Mexican migrant workers.
0: Mm-hmm.
1: Grew up, was born on this side of the border, right in like Del Rio, Texas.
0: In America.
1: Yes, yes, yes.
0: Right on the border.
1: On this side of the fake border.
0: Mm-hmm. There's no borders because it's just the earth.
1: Yes, yes, yes. And then, and also, you know, so many people from that area are indigenous to that area. Texas, Arizona, New Mexico, Colorado, mm-hmm. California, Utah, all those were part of Mexico at mm-hmm. one point.
0: Right.
1: And then there was a giant land grab.
0: Oh, yes.
1: So
0: did your father work, or was you had three kids?
1: Yeah,
0: so.
1: My dad worked, and I'm going to say he was a social worker. And
0: did he go to college?
1: He went to college, totally.
0: Yeah.
1: So, and then he met my mother in one of these little towns.
0: I love it.
1: She was there doing legal work.
0: But she sounds like the major breadwinner.
1: Well, I think once you start your own legal practice and you are focusing on helping people without money, it's feast or famine.
0: Ah.
1: But he got a government job in D.C. So he worked. His boss was Marion Barry.
0: Oh, my God.
1: Yeah, Mayor Barry, who was set up. Mayor Barry was set up.
0: Yeah, right. So, and you get along with your brothers and sisters?
1: Oh, yeah, they're great. They're great.
0: Okay, that's good.
1: Yeah, we all went to the rainforest together and did some ceremonial medicine
0: together. How much do you love that? That sounds great.
1: Yeah, there's nothing that brings a family together more than psychedelic
0: Just
1: drugs.
0: Just you and them, not your parents.
1: No.
0: So, being Chicano is really important. So, are your parents, your father is of Mexican descent?
1: That's right.
0: And your mother?
1: She is of Greek and German descent.
0: She's white.
1: Yeah. And I think so. I think her grandparents, who I had the privilege to meet when I was very young, they would probably have more identified with their Greek heritage because they came here, you know. But it is that like post-World War II generation of ethnic whites that kind of chose to be white, to shed their any sense of cultural identity.
0: Well, your mom sounds, you know, like she's not kidding around. I mean, she's really, she takes, uplifting another culture seriously.
1: Oh, she fully assimilated. It's like a reverse Dances with Wolves. She's the Kevin Costner in this story.
0: I love this. Yeah. So you have a lot of respect for your parents, it sounds
1: 100%. Yeah. They both did the best they could, and they both they both lived principal lives.
0: So, and were you popular in school?
1: I think it depends. Not until maybe middle school.
0: And then
1: I went to one of the first fancy schools. Then I went to St. Anselm's Abbey School for Boys.
0: A Catholic school.
1: Yeah, and I was taught by monks. So not priests, who can be creeps, and not lay religious people, who are definitely the worst. But monks, who are pretty cool, because monks are usually guys that had lived other lives and then decided to like kind of give that up and join the order. So these Benedictine monks would wake up at like 4 a.m., go and do their Vespers prayers, in, like their little abbey. And then they would either cultivate a garden or like go fix the school buses or go work in the computer lab. So they all had like some sort of skill, some trade. And they lived a very disciplined life, and when they spoke to us, it was less Christian mythology and more just like how to live a good life.
0: Wow, that sounds awesome. So I'm gonna say that you seem like a genuinely like pretty happy guy.
1: Oh, look, life is all peaks and valleys.
0: What are your
1: emotional states are peaks and valleys, and there's the hubris and despair everywhere.
0: So what would you say your obstacles are? What do you have? Is there anything you really present as a genuinely happy guy? Is that really who you are? Or,
1: well, it's funny that you say, like, I don't think I smile that much, and I'm pretty even keel, but happy, I'm full of joy. And how do I, I think that's different than happiness.
0: Okay,
1: right?
0: Yes.
1: You know, I think it's, I feel like I live with purpose. And I think finding something that you love doing makes life tolerable.
0: And how would you define your purpose?
1: I think it's to communicate. I don't want to say it's to entertain people because that's like external validation.
0: You can say that. No, we're all like cheese balls here. Come on, everybody. Like, we're doing a podcast. Come on, we want attention.
1: But I also want people to realize that it's not about me. Like, if you glean anything from this, it's like, hey, just go do something. Like, comedy to me is a spiritual pursuit. I know but, you know, it is just another medium through which you can figure out, you can process your experiences and find a way to reflect them back to the world.
0: Do you feel conflicted about whether you're trying to get the attention for yourself or the attention for the project?
1: For the project more than self. Because who cares about, honestly, who cares about yourself? Like,
0: really?
1: We have such a finite amount of time here.
0: Mm-hmm.
1: And anything that you do that is only for you will be forgotten.
0: Hmm. That's really interesting. Do you think that came from the monks, that attitude?
1: I mean, yeah.
0: Where do you think you got it?
1: Well, so I have so many different
0: influences,
1: but I'd say that they, during confirmation, we watched this film called Romero, with Raul Julia playing Archbishop Romero, and he was assassinated by a death squad in El Salvador in like the late 70s, and that led to the civil war in El Salvador. But that version, so before I went to that school, I got the version of Catholicism where you just kneel and you stand up and you can't wait to get the wafer and you give confession, which is terrible to tell kids to go tell some dude in a box what they did wrong.
0: Yeah, it's crazy.
1: Yeah, bananas. So B-A-N-A-N-A-S. But then I go and these, I learned about liberation theology, right? Which is this kind of reinterpretation of Jesus that came out of post-colonial Africa and Latin America.
0: Mm.
1: And so all of these priests they all went to go work in factories or live in the villages with workers and with peasants during this moment in time in the late 50s, early 60s. And instead of all of these priests became radicalized, they stopped worrying about getting the souls of these workers and peasants into heaven. And they started thinking, oh, maybe everybody here should unionize. Why are these landowners in charge of, and like, you know, why is everything like this sharecropping system down here? So some of them left the order and picked up, joined armed resistance groups. Some of them became like the Friar Tuck spiritual leaders.
0: Wow.
1: Or like, you know, advisors of these Robin Hood like guerrilla movements. And the idea was, I think somebody's quote was, if Jesus was born today, he would have been a gorilla. So
0: interesting.
1: This commingling of social justice and justice here on earth with the Christian values that's stripped from sort of the institution of the church. And so I think those monks inadvertently...
0: That is a great example of a somewhat religious education where it had a really positive effect. It's good to hear. And it also sounds like your parents were pretty independent on their own thinking and influenced you as well, right?
1: Oh, yeah. Like they're both people that left their own communities. Right. Both their families are entirely on the West Coast. You know, my dad has 11 brothers and sisters and he's the one that moved east. And my mom has, an extended family of aunts, uncles, brothers, sisters, all these people from Wyoming all the way to Orange County, California. But she also moved to the East Coast. So I look at them and I go, wow, OK, there's this Chicano Mexican American dad, this white mom who decided to like have an interracial relationship. And then not only that, but move away. And DC is not a city you move to if you're in any way confused or looking for a new start. You know, it's a city full of like ambitious type A personalities.
0: Was it difficult for them? Did they get like harassed or made, you know, whatever?
1: I don't think. No, definitely not.
0: At that time, you know. So let's talk about how you're feeling about Funhouse. Like, how do you, like, it's got to be intense.
1: Well, so instead of focusing on the ending, deadlines and ends actually are a great way to heighten the meaning of any experience. And so once I found out maybe 2 weeks ago that we were not getting renewed for another season, the first thought is one of, uncertainty or like sadness. But now I refocused and it's more, how can I make the next couple weeks the best possible experience. Mm-hmm. Mm-hmm. This is a chance for reflection, a chance for celebration, booking my favorite acts, mm-hmm. Reminiscing on the best experiences that we've mm-hmm. had over the last 10 years at Pete's. And if anybody wants to pick us up somewhere else,
0: mm-hmm. You're right here. You know where to get in touch.
1: Yeah. And it's like, you know, when you break up, you don't show back up on the dating scene with your, you know, no manicures, you know, beard,
0: right?
1: Your hair all messed up.
0: Yeah.
1: You know, you go to Brazil, you get the BBL maybe.
0: Or you go and you get
1: your facial, right? You got to glow up. And so that's kind of how I'm presenting this show. Instead of it being like, oh, we ran our course here. Look at what we accomplished here.
0: Right.
1: And if you go to the Pete's Candy Store website and you look at their Google reviews,
0: mm-hmm.
1: I encourage everybody to do that. And you'll just mm-hmm. see like an avalanche of positive comments about how important that show was for us or for them.
0: So you're kind of tuning into the fact that about what exists and what isn't going anywhere, what you've created and what is solidly.
1: Yes. Yeah.
0: It's not going anywhere because you're not doing it at that venue. You still have this brand. You still have like the goodwill of like a lot of people. You still have the fans. You got the whole thing. I mean, we talked about this a little bit, but I know you're fussy about, you know, you want it to be in the right place. So it's not like you're just looking for it to get picked up.
1: That's right. And I've already produced, like I said, 6 or 7 shows before this one.
0: Mm-hmm.
1: And with each one, the minute that the experience was no longer working, to be able to just walk away from it is important because mm-hmm. it's a, you know, an abundance mindset, some people might say. Like, I've heard comedians get upset that somebody stole their joke, you know, or like stole mm-hmm. stole a tag or had parallel thinking and they used the same word for a punchline. And I go, but if you are, you know, the mind is infinite and you could write an hour long special mm-hmm. based on everything you did today.
0: Mm-hmm. So, and you also have a partner, which makes it, I'm sure, all the more easier, right? Don't put that there.
1: I will not. This water is going to stay.
0: It can't go on. No, I mean, I'll get fired. But have some water, please. Yes. And you have a partner whose name I'm afraid I'm going to mangle.
1: So I have a creative partner. I mean, Samir Nassim and I just have been collaborating on this show so long. And I do my own things independently. You know, I put out a comedy album called Risky Behavior back in 2018. And I was also, while doing Funhouse, I was hosting a show at the Secret Loft
0: mm-hmm.
1: Before 2020. Mm-hmm. So that ended. Wow. That ended when the pandemic hit, and the owners of the Secret Loft ended up moving and starting Silo, which is like a really cool dance club.
0: Wow!
1: In Bushwick.
0: Oh yeah.
1: So I love the people that organized the Secret Loft, right?
0: Mm-hmm.
1: And I'm just bringing this up because I don't want people to think that I'm like tied to one person creatively.
0: Yeah.
1: But that in tandem, the whole time, I've always been doing my own thing as well.
0: Yeah, for sure.
1: And Samir and I just have really great chemistry after so many years of bantering on stage.
0: Right.
1: And it's funny because there were times like he had twins and he got married and then he had twins. And I've always been, I give off more of a bachelor vibe in the city. I travel light and so there were times where the only time that we would talk all week would be the moment that we started the show.
0: Then we would
1: talk for 15 minutes naturally,
0: right?
1: And the audience members would go, wow, do you guys write that? Or like, you guys must hang out all the time. And
0: yeah,
1: it's like, no, this is our weekly check-in phone call.
0: Right.
1: You know?
0: But it is easier to manage a change, and it is a big change, you know, I think.
1: Yeah.
0: I mean, I think for anybody, when you have somebody that you enjoy and have a solid relationship with. So I want to...
1: It isn't just us. You know, the team is also our good friend Yoni, who's our AV guy.
0: I know, we're going to go through. He's very community oriented.
1: But again, for anybody listening who wants to start a show or do any project, it's not you.
0: It's not you and him.
1: You will crumble if it's just you. You always have a squad. You always have a team. And my father, I think, one thing I really got from him that I value so much is that, like I said, both my mom and dad were these striving, achieving, I'd say, type A personalities.
0: Mm.
1: But I did an audio biography of him.
0: Mm-hmm.
1: Audio, oh, where I would like interview him. And I was like, yeah. Okay, we're going to do only the first 5 years of your life. Only the next five. Only
0: wow.
1: The next five. So I have like 6 hours of his life.
0: Beautiful.
1: That I'd recorded with Riverside FM.
0: Wow.
1: And I have all this for who knows.
0: Mm-hmm.
1: But it exists now. This him talking. And I got this from him where every single story he told of a success that he had was, and then this person gave me an opportunity. And then this person saw something in me. Oh, my friend had a paperboy route. And as he phased out of it, he gave me that route, right?
0: Mm.
1: So none of his stories were a pull yourself up by your bootstraps, psycho, like I did it all myself.
0: Right.
1: Narratives.
0: Right. Wow. That's so healthy. That is really, really good. And I mean, yeah. That is a really good, this guy's healthy, people.
1: No, I'm still.
0: No. Well, actually, I was going to ask you because
1: nobody's perfect. I'm not a good person. No. I don't want to ever.
0: Let's not idealize, Gabe. I'm not.
1: Yeah.
0: But also, you know, it's interesting because when I asked you about how you felt about it and how, you know, this change is affecting you, you spoke beautifully, actually, about all the actions you were taking and the other people. And I didn't hear you talking about like your feelings.
1: Oh, wow. Yeah. Yeah.
0: So I'm very curious about that. Well, and feelings, why that is.
1: Feelings are like the weather, man. They change all the time. So you can't use them entirely to make your decisions, you know, but I think, feelings around the show ending
0: and you're
1: grieving, right? There's some grief and then there's some nostalgia and then there's like, well, how do you redirect these emotions into something positive?
0: Mm-hmm.
1: So like even with new comics when I was a teacher, they'd say, where's creativity come from? And I go, it's different for everyone. But for me, I think as like a late, early Gen X millennial, boredom and spite. Are two wonderful seeds, wonderful batteries for creativity.
0: Huh.
1: Right? Because boredom was life waiting in line, was life without phones, was life waiting for your parents to get home or waiting to get picked up.
0: Boredom's a good thing. I know we need, really.
1: And then spite. I told you earlier that I never got cast in any of these plays, and I was always stage crew. So now I'm still out here. And what happened to all those talented people that were stars in high school? They live in the suburbs. They've got 4 kids. Maybe they're happy. I don't know.
0: Mm-hmm.
1: But they live lives I don't want.
0: Did you feel angry or disappointed that you didn't get cast in these plays?
1: Like, oh, yeah, of course.
0: Was that a big thing for you? Or, I mean, was that like, did you come home, I imagine, your parents or getting support, you know, getting...
1: They're also not creative.
0: Mm-hmm.
1: So, and well, it's not a knock, but it, mm-hmm. that everything I did seemed like an outlier thing. Like they were, they're always supportive.
0: Mm-hmm.
1: But there wasn't a sense of how do we elevate that,
0: mm-hmm.
1: or we weren't in dialogue about that together. Mm-hmm. So if I like showed them pictures that I'd drawn, it's like, oh, that's cute.
0: So they just didn't really, they couldn't relate. What about your brothers and sister?
1: Or like, here's another
0: your brother and sister. Yeah.
1: So
0: go ahead.
1: I remember when my mom came to see me do stand up after I'd finally gotten kind of good,
0: maybe
1: 5 or 6 years in, and it was in DC, and her friends came too. And I don't think that she laughed at a single thing I said, but when she saw her peers laughing, that's when she was like, oh, this is real.
0: Wow.
1: Right?
0: Wow.
1: You know?
0: Wow. Yeah.
1: And, you know, similarly, like, I think my dad, he's just so excited. Him being also the first generation in his family to go to college.
0: Mm.
1: Right? So my mom's first generation going to law school, but that's because of, like, you know, white culture, patriarchy, mm-hmm. that, like, women didn't mm-hmm. have access.
0: Mm-hmm.
1: And for my father, that is first generation out of poverty.
0: Wow.
1: Right?
0: Wow.
1: So they're like meeting in the same place, but for different reasons.
0: Right, right, right.
1: Right, because she did come from a much more privileged background.
0: Mm-hmm.
1: But how did we get here?
0: We were talking about how you were taking actions, oh. but we weren't talking about your feelings, but then you're resentful or spiteful or whatever.
1: Spite's the best. But I'll tell you this, though. I got nothing but unconditional support from my father because I am his, like, the wildest dreams of, like, oh, what would it have been like to be born unencumbered and unburdened?
0: Wow. So do you feel like he can put himself kind of in your shoes when he sees you?
1: Yeah. You know, I think he's a very community oriented, very hyperverbal, uh-huh. very personable, but his life was also constrained by having three kids, you know, or having to have a job that was, I think, more square.
0: Yeah, or he had a lot of responsibilities.
1: Yes, yes.
0: Does that influence your feeling about having responsibility
1: totally.
0: At all?
1: Totally, yeah, yeah. Like, travel light.
0: Yeah? So yeah. Do you think, how about, we haven't talked about chicks. You're hetero, right?
1: Yes,
0: are you hetero?
1: Yes, yes, yes, yes. I have a preference. I order the same thing off the menu every time. You know? But I don't have a type, but I have a preference.
0: So do you, I mean, because what I'm thinking is that's interesting. Your father is the whole responsibility thing. So do you, children and kids, do you think you'll ever want kids?
1: No.
0: No, you don't?
1: No, no.
0: Because
1: no.
0: You felt, so what about women? Do you have trouble, you know, committing?
1: I did early on.
0: Like,
1: yeah.
0: What, like, tell us about it.
1: Well, I think, so I was always living two parallel tracks. And when I moved to New York, I was a New York City teaching fellow.
0: Mm-hmm. Wow.
1: And early on in this.
0: Oh, wow.
1: I'm meeting a lot of people in the education field or in academia because I was also getting my master's simultaneously. And then when I started doing stand-up, and I'm bad at it, but I'm meeting like more of a downtown.
0: Oh, yeah.
1: Bowery, Lower East Side scene. So I'm down there. I'm going to like the slam poetry readings. I'm going to the singer-songwriter open mics.
0: Oh, yeah.
1: I'm watching experimental art and poetry and doing stand-up. And I'm also doing it in clubs in Midtown, which is like super low-brow tourist trap art.
0: Mm-hmm.
1: And then I'm teaching. So the type of people, like, I did not have the vocabulary or the commitment to self yet to... I don't want to say I led anybody on, but I definitely disappointed partners early who thought, oh, this comedy thing's just a phase. Or like I thought you were going to be a principal. I thought you were going to go be a professor. I thought you were going to go be something else. Right.
0: So they were disappointed because you weren't around enough, or were they disappointed because you weren't a good, like, husband material?
1: Husband material, probably.
0: What kind of, did you date women who like were modeled after your mother? Like women who actually like wanted to have real secure jobs
1: or business women? I mean, that definitely.
0: You dated business women?
1: No, not business women. Like, a couple. But,
0: really?
1: But I think I've always been attracted to like loud, outspoken, independent women.
0: Mm.
1: And autonomy is more important to me than anything else.
0: So do you, it's on the internet that you were engaged once.
1: I was.
0: So you were capable of making a commitment of some sort.
1: Correct. But, you know, that was definitely a mistake.
0: Well, so, it's good you didn't get married then.
1: Totally. No, it was a mistake.
0: Mistake in what way?
1: I think it was a mistake in compromise. And
0: what
1: thinking
0: do you mean?
1: That things would get better. Have you ever been thought, oh, well, things will be better once this changes.
0: Yeah.
1: Okay, if this one little thing changes, things will be better. Okay, right. Well, what can I do to help facilitate that?
0: Right.
1: So then it becomes this escalation.
0: Right.
1: Of, and I think in any relationship, when you are not happy in the moment and you think you will be, just as soon as this one thing changes, there will always be a new splinter, right? A new pebble in your shoe once that one's removed. So I think that is how I ended up getting engaged was a lack of forgetting my own boundaries.
0: Was the
1: I thought things would be better.
0: Who was pushing to get married? Was it you or it both of you? Was it her?
1: Yeah.
0: Did she want to have a family?
1: Yes.
0: And did you think, okay, I'll have a family?
1: No, maybe in theory, but since then I've gotten a lot better of just stating like the right when I meet people, I'm like, no, I don't want to have kids. No, I don't want to get married.
0: Mm-hmm.
1: I don't know why I even engaged. But this is something else too. Like in life, how do you learn what you want or don't want unless you try?
0: Absolutely.
1: Right. So it's better to make mistakes. And it's better, like, to not lead people on. I don't mean try things in ways that are disingenuous.
0: Yeah, right.
1: But you don't know until you try something. And I feel like I got it. Cool. I see what engagement is. I see what moving through these steps, these rehearsed, orchestrated, curated rituals.
0: Oh, God, yeah.
1: Is. And I want a life absent of that.
0: So are you dating anybody now?
1: Yes.
0: And it's exclusive.
1: Yeah.
0: Oh, yeah. Damn. No, just kidding. sorry, ladies. Do you imagine ever living with this person?
1: No.
0: You're clear about
1: listening. But this is again, and I said exclusive and like, you know, when we first met that we used these two words and things change over time. I think all relationships are negotiations.
0: Absolutely.
1: Or conversations that continue to evolve. And I think it's just seeing the other person for who they are and embracing their change.
0: Right.
1: Back to Octavia Butler. Change. Mm-hmm. God is change.
0: Mm-hmm.
1: So when we first met, she had like a great... very communist art criticism podcast called Why You Mad?
0: Oh, I've heard of that. Yeah.
1: And so every episode was kind of about how bad like traditional monogamous relationships are.
0: Oh, really?
1: And when we first started talking, we used these terms solo poly, right? And it's almost overplayed almost this idea of being poly, but solo being like your autonomy is more important than anything else.
0: Uh-huh.
1: Right. So it's not about losing yourself to another person or having one person who is like the key to your lock or this way where like you're finally the puzzle piece that completes.
0: So you guys are on the same page.
1: Yeah. We just, your autonomy is the most important.
0: And how long have you guys been together?
1: We have 6 years.
0: Okay, that's pretty good. So it's obvious. It sounds good to me. I mean, it sounds good.
1: So I'm not looking for anything, is what I'm saying.
0: So as Dr. Lisa, I'm going to challenge you and say...
1: Don't live together. There's nothing that will kill the romance more. And it's like turning your partner into your cook or your corporation, a business entity instead of...
0: Here's the thing that I learned don't... ever share, don't go to the bathroom, pee or poop, whatever, in front of your partner.
1: Don't do it.
0: And my husband and I we've known each other, I don't know, we've been together, we've been married 15 years, still don't poop or pee in front of each other. And I think it does help. It does help. I heard this from a guy I dated once.
1: Yeah.
0: And he's right. So that's good advice. But
1: show up as your best self. You know, I think for the first 2 or 3 years, we try to keep real first date energy.
0: Mm.
1: And I think for a lot of people, there's this idea that you put on a public face, a mask in the world, and then you go home and you peel the mask off and you become this like slimy demon in front of your partner.

0: And that, and I realized that now I live alone, and now, and I felt like I was an armchair expert in the whole DSM-5 with every different disorder people could have with all those roommates. And then I realized after I lived alone that like 90% of my personality was complaining about roommates.
1: Oh, wow.
0: And so then I had to look in the mirror and go, oh, what? Maybe I'm the problem. I've been the problem the whole time.
1: Do you think you have trouble? Do you have trouble tolerating other people? Are people annoying to you?
0: I grew up with my brother as in my room.
1: Yeah.
0: My whole time until I left 17, and he's 3 years younger than me. So I've always had people around.
1: Yeah.
0: And I had a very consistent mother and father that stuck around, mm-hmm. but that didn't mean it was always easy at home.
1: Yeah. Yeah.
0: And they had kids. So I'm kind of like walking away from.
1: So you feel like you've done it. You've had that growth.
0: Yeah. I don't need to replicate what's already existed.
1: I could see that.
0: That story's already been told.
1: Okay. We have 2 minutes. Let's talk about all the things you have coming. Let's talk about it.
0: Let's do it. So everybody should go see Bodega, and it is on the internet right now. And you can go to my Instagram, GabePack1, to find all the links to the things. Halal Cartels is my podcast with Samir Nassim. Come check out Halal Cartels wherever podcasts are found. So Apple Music, Spotify, whatever. Halal Cartels. And we called it that because my family's from Mexico. His family is Indian and Muslim. And we didn't want to do like an NPR-style intercambio and call it tandoori tacos, you know? We were like, what do white people fear? And it was like, oh, Islam and Mexican crime. So Halal Cartels.
1: Yes, yes. Yeah. And it's also recommended by Claude.
0: Claude loves it.
1: Yeah.
0: So Skynet loves me and did a pretty insightful job figuring out all of these personality traits.
1: He did help a lot. Anyway, it's been a real pleasure getting to know you a bit.
0: Yeah.
1: And I think that that's very real. You have a really unusually positive or unique way of looking at life. And I think it's great that you're sharing it with everybody.
0: Hey. Thank you, Dr. Lisa.
1: This was so much fun. Okay, we've got 30 seconds left, so I'm going to tell people to listen to Dr. Lisa Gives a Shit every Thursday, 2 to 3, live here in the station. And then also you can follow me on Instagram, Dr. Lisa Levy, or you can check out me on Lisa Levy Artwork, because I do art. And we're also having an opening at my gallery at the BCC on June 19th with Eric Doringer from 6 to 8.
2: I had the opportunity to go to the Artmageddon Festival in Ditmas Park recently.
1: Yay.
2: And there I met a local mom and volunteer named Genevieve and her two children, Remsen and Pipsy. Genevieve got to witness Pipsy express herself creatively using spray paint for the first time and mused about how uniquely Brooklyn that moment was.
3: And like, I just turned 47 and I'm like, I could be in yoga pants in the suburbs. But instead, here I'm raising my two beautiful kids with adults who are amazing in a space that I trust. And like, I come back after leaving them alone and they've like broken out the spray paint. And it's baby's first day of spray painting.
2: I'm Calvin Williams. This is what Brooklyn sounds like.
3: What does Brooklyn sound like?
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6: Hello, hello. Welcome to Radio Free Brooklyn. Sorry, my mic is sounding weird. 1 second. There we go. I think that's a little better. How's it going? Welcome to Cook in Brooklyn on Radio Free Brooklyn. My name is Evelyn, and I'm a baker based here in Brooklyn. Today, I want to talk to you more specifically about some of my baking and cooking recipes, old and new.

And this week I was over at my grandparents' house in Queens, and I was watching my grandmother cook, and it got me thinking about my early memories of watching her cook. And the first thing that I probably ever learned how to make were her scrambled eggs with fresh tomatoes. It's a really simple, like standard basic breakfast that she would make, a dish that I asked her to make for me to this day. So she would thinly slice these tomatoes. She would fry them in sunflower oil in a nonstick pan. And then the eggs, which would be beaten with salt and pepper, would get poured over the tomatoes, let them cook. And the real, I think, charm of this dish is that the tomatoes really disintegrate into the eggs and create these kind of eggy tomato curds. It's a flavor profile that I still think about, and covered in black pepper, sometimes mozzarella cheese. You really can't go wrong. So that's kind of the energy that I want to start with today. Those kinds of recipes that used to make me feel good, that make me feel good now. Another little memory that I had was of my mom, and I would make a no-bake cheesecake, if you can believe it. Back in the day, it would be with pre-packaged ladyfingers for crust, and those like jarred sour cherries that are stored in syrup and preserved. And it was sort of like a trifle, except with a sweetened cream cheese filling instead of a custard, because it had these layers of the ladyfingers, the sour cherries. And the difficult bit, which in my memory is like the bit where we would bicker about it, would be how to perfectly arrange the ladyfingers so that they would stay kind of sturdily standing up, but without having to like do surgery on any of them, while we filled it with the cheese filling and the cherries. Yeah, that's a really happy memory. And speaking of cheesecake, in the last few months, I developed a guava goat cheesecake recipe in an effort to get my one friend who really likes guava to get to understand why goat cheese is so good in cheesecake. It was like a concept that she couldn't wrap her head around for some reason. So the cheesecake is about 1-to-1 cream cheese goat cheese. I upped the goat cheese a little bit because I really wanted to get that kind of unique, grassy, tangy, almost crumbly texture too. And then sugar, eggs, sour cream, and heavy cream. I should have said at the top that this is, I actually went with a Basque style cheesecake for this one. And then we have our salt, vanilla, and just a little touch of all-purpose flour to kind of bring it together. And I think the key thing with this is not to over whip it, because there's no leavener. All your leavener is coming from the air that you're building up through the eggs and the mixing of the dairy. And then the last thing I added, which initially was kind of, I thought of as maybe a mistake, but I ended up liking the result. I added the guava paste towards the end. I think you could also mix it with your cheese and let it really blend in thoroughly, but I liked that there were these guava pockets, instead of it being like a fully guava flavored cake. And that I think really gave the traditional guava and cheese effect, which was so cool. I remember eating this cake on the stoop outside my job at the time with some friends in the summer. Yeah, it was delicious. So you would, like for a standard Basque-style cheesecake, you would use a springform pan,
line it with overlapping bits of parchment. I really like the nooks and crannies that a Basque style cheesecake gets, so I don't really like worry a lot about the getting the parchment laid out all perfectly. And then it goes into the oven at about 400. I think a pretty hot oven is key because you want to brown the outside before the middle fully sets. So we're wanting to get like a jiggly center and a deep brown exterior. And you'll want to let it cool completely and collapse a little bit before unwrapping and cutting into it. So that's cheesecake. And then in a little bit more of a savory direction, because I think that that really is how I like to make dessert or baked things, is things that have a savory element. So I wanted to talk about these rye ginger black pepper cookies that I made. And I will say that I'm really not a big cookie person. I think of them as like a little frivolous, which is kind of a ridiculous argument for anything that's baked. I think you could say that any dessert could be considered kind of frivolous. But cookies are nice. I think that they maybe just don't interest me inherently, but these rye black pepper cookies that are kind of playing with the savory boundary, I think those were pretty good. So they're actually all rye flour. I tried a recipe with some all-purpose, and I found that it made them more cakey than the like crispy, chewy texture that I was going for. There's also molasses in these cookies, and ginger, so they really are giving that like ginger snap experience with a rye and more peppery undertone. Baking soda, salt, ginger, and black pepper, like I said, I think you could add something like cinnamon or even cardamom to a batter like this. There's vegetable oil in lieu of butter. I think that also helps with that chewier texture. One egg and 85 grams of molasses. So you would do your wets, which would be your oil, egg, molasses in one bowl, and then your dries, the rest of the ingredients in another, and bring them together with a wooden spoon with your dries on top of your wets, as it would be typical. And then you would do some demerara on top of your scooped cookies. I think these are cookies that can go right in because they don't have butter in them. They don't necessarily benefit from cooling in the like setting in the freezer or anything like that. And I bake them at 325 for about 12 minutes until they had nice set edges and were just a little bit puffed in the middle. Important not to overbake for maintaining that nice chewy texture. I made these for me and my partner, because they're always saying that I never make cookies, and there you go, I did. Even more savory are my sour cream scallion cheddar biscuits, which use sour cream as like no water or milk or anything, like just sour cream for our wets. I used about 50 grams of scallion to 600 grams of flour. You don't want to add too much, I think, because of the moisture that's added by those allium additions. You could definitely use leek or chives as well. Throw some garlic in there, whatever allium suits you. And then you would rub in your butter and cheese into your dry flour scallion mixture, which has salt and baking powder in it as well. And then you can make a well and start incorporating your sour cream. It's the kind of dish where, you know, like a pie dough, like anything that's kind of short in this way, you're going to want it to stay pretty crumbly. It shouldn't be like dry like sand by the time that you're done, but it also shouldn't be
like a completely cohesive dough, I suppose. And then those will be finished with egg wash, a little more scallion, a little more cheese. I think a good tip for making biscuits and scones in general is that when you cut them into whatever shape you want to place your dough that has rested and chilled onto the sheet tray that you're going to eventually bake on, because transferring them is going to be too cumbersome with how short and crumbly you're going to want them to stay. So these I baked at pretty high temperature, about 425, about 14 minutes, rotated halfway through. They're delicious. They're ephemeral. They're biscuits. Highly, highly recommend. And any allium. I used white cheddar. You could also use any cheese that suits you, whatever floats your boat. But highly recommend making some biscuits. And then we've talked about donuts quite extensively on this show, but I did want to mention not donuts so much as crullers. So crullers are choux pastry that is made stovetop and then piped into whatever shape you want. You can do a savory choux pastry, like with cheese, that would be called a gougère. And I've tried to play around with rye and other flour in crullers, but have not had like structural success, because the thing about them is that you want to end up with a dough that's so like that's stiff enough to hold its shape, but at the same time can be pipeable. And striking that balance when you're adding your eggs is the tricky bit. So let me take you through it. For about, I would say like 12 to 15 crullers, depending on how big you're going. We have 60 grams of milk, 100 grams of water, and 80 grams of butter getting melted together with the sugar, which we are intending to dissolve and fully distribute. And then we're going to sift about 115 grams of bread flour. And again, it's because we're going for that rigidity and that structure, since we want to see the ridges. We want the crullers to hold their shape. We're going to sift that flour. And once our milk, water, butter is at a rolling boil, we're going to quickly turn that down and add all of our flour. And you want to mix it thoroughly and quickly so that everything gets hydrated as fast as possible. You are going for the classic visual cue at this point is the film on the bottom of your pot. You'll see that it starts to form like a clear cooked film of starches at the bottom and on the sides. And also the dough will be completely cohesive and smooth. On a thermometer, I believe it's about 185 is what you're going for. And you can double check that with a thermometer, but I think it's also a good instance of using and trusting your own intuition around cooking. And I think choux for me has been a lot of trial and error of figuring out what works for what I'm going for. So once you've reached that point of the around 180, 185, keeping in mind also that there might be a little carryover cooking. I think 180 is a good 180, and those visual cues are good to aim for. And then this is hard to do without a stand mixer. I suppose you could do it by hand, although I never have. But in a stand mixer, you can put your dough mixture and start paddling it around to cool it down. I guess by hand, you can spread it thin and let it sit for a little bit. Maybe use a hand mixer if you have one, because you're going to start adding in your eggs, which you would want tempered, because you don't want to shock. You don't want that temperature shock between the relatively hot dough and, you know, cold eggs. So for the amount of dough that I mentioned, we'll do about 4 eggs. You may need
a little bit more. You may need a little bit less because, again, you're going for very much a visual cue of, again, of being stiff, but at the same time pipeable. Again, there's like a traditional visual cue of the V shape of the dough when you put a spatula into it, and it kind of droops down in this way that is slow and indicates, you know, cohesion and strength, but at the same time has enough fluidity to come out of a piping bag. So it's that delicate balance that you're going for. You will want, once your eggs are in and the texture is where you want it, you'll want to pipe pretty much right away. So you can put it in a piping bag. For crullers, you will use some sort of star-shaped tip with little points to create those ridges. And then I like to freeze my crullers once they're shaped until my oil is ready to go. I think I have made the mistake of freezing them for too long, but I think that a little bit of a setting moment in the freezer can help also with them holding their shape when they get fried and not just like splooging and melting, has at least been my experience. I really like to make a tahine sugar cruller. They're delicious. They're a little acidic. I stole the idea somewhat from Nicola Lamb, who does a hibiscus sugar, which I wasn't able to find dried hibiscus in my neighborhood, but that is another great way to go for a little bit of a tangy experience. Traditionally, I guess you would have like a vanilla glaze. You could definitely go in that direction. You can do a myriad of glazes. I've done a pistachio buttermilk glaze that I think had some walnut in it as well. Yeah, crullers, just like donuts, are a beautiful blank canvas. I love making them. Haven't made them in a while, actually, and this is a good reminder to get back on that horse. So yeah, crullers, keep them in mind. And then I want to move into talking about bread a little bit. I have a few bread recipes, but I think bread is more useful to talk about in terms of overarching method and kind of concepts and approach, what you're looking for. So I'll talk about that a little bit. With sourdough specifically, I think the number one thing is to make sure that you have a strong starter. If it's a starter that you've made yourself from scratch, it's, you know, if it's been sitting on the counter, or if it did sit on the counter at some point for several days without being fed, or even in the fridge for a long time, it may not be at its full, like rising of a bread potency. I think the best way to develop a strong starter is just to develop a strong habit of feeding it. I think I would be in the camp of people who would say that you should pretty much always keep your starter at room temperature unless you're really not going to be able to feed it for a while. I definitely know people who swear by keeping it in the fridge and taking it out when they want to bake. Maybe they had a stronger starter to begin with than I ever did. But keeping it out on the counter without feeding it will give you a more acidic starter, which will affect it. Even if you get back into a regular feeding routine, you'll taste that additional sourness in your bread, which maybe, you know, can be what some people like and what they're going for. A good test of a strong starter is if you feed it what's called a 1:5:5 ratio. So that's one part starter to five parts water to five parts flour. It should approximately double within 8 hours. I've seen on Instagram in particular a lot of people who are pushing back against the whole like doubling of dough, doubling of starter like guideline. And I think that that's actually really fair, because it does take you out of your own sense of intuition, right? If you're relying on like, well, it's supposed to grow this much, which of course will vary depending on
what kind of container you have it in, what kind of temperature you have that day, what kind of humidity you have that day. So using something that is supposed to be like a strict guideline, but is actually variable, will probably not set you up for success. So in that sense, I would agree. I think a starter that lives in a quart container should pretty much reliably double. I think that sometimes starters can be ready before they double. You know, for sure. I think it depends on what kind of flour you use and how hydrated your starter is, all of that kind of thing. But I think pretty decent rule of thumb is that the 1:5:5 ratio should typically double overnight or within about 8 hours, maybe a little bit less than overnight even. And then the other thing for kind of a general understanding of sourdough making and bread making in general is what's called baker's percentages or baker's math, whatever you want to call it. So the main thing is the hydration of your dough. That's going to be, for example, 60% hydration would be in proportion to the flour, 60% water. So if we're using 1,000 grams of flour to make 2 loaves of bread, most likely, or even more, 650 grams of water would be a 65% hydration dough. And then once you understand numbers like that and using flour as your baseline, you can start creating your own recipes and testing whatever ratios you like. Like if you want to push the hydration because you want, let's say, like a more open, a little bit of like a wilder crumb, you might push the hydration, and you might push the starter percentage depending on how quickly you want the dough to move throughout the day, or how sour you want it to end up being. For me, 3% salt is a general baseline for doughs that are just flour, water, and salt. I think that the, you know, addition, I would say, of salt, a lot of recipes will have like 2%, 2.5%. I think that that addition adds to the complexity of flavor and also just like lets you, I think, taste some of those other notes in the sourdough that might just taste a little blander with a little less salt. I think there's a lot of fear about salt and how it affects sourdough, how it affects yeast, like that it might kill your sourdough, it might kill your yeast. I think for commercial yeast that is like instant, that doesn't have a coating on it, I think it is true that it can impact it to like pour salt directly on your yeast. But if you have a resilient starter, if you're thoroughly mixing, you shouldn't really have a problem with the added salt. I don't find that I have those problems. But with like with commercial yeast, I would say, yeah, you might want to be careful about how you incorporate those two things together. But for sourdough, I would say not so much of a concern. So once you know what hydration you want, what percentage starter you want, and you're, let's say you're going to go with 3% salt, you can come up with a recipe for bread. So for example, like I was saying, 1,000 grams of flour, let's say we want about 75% of that flour, so 750 grams, to be regular white bread flour. And then we want to add, let's say, whole wheat or rye, or whatever other kind of flour you want to find and experiment with. You can add that as a relatively small percentage of your overall recipe and still get a lot of those flavor benefits. So like, let's say 750 grams of white bread flour, 250 of rye. And if we want a fairly easy to work with dough at 65% hydration, we would do 650 grams of water. I think
20% starter is a good way to get started. So that would be about 200 grams. And then that 30 grams of salt. So we'll start by autolyzing the flour in the water, which allows for early gluten development. That just means mixing your flour and your water together and letting them sit without starter and salt. And then you'll add your starter and your salt. Again, some people are wary of doing that together. I don't really mind and just kind of go right in. I think another thing that ties back in with cooking intuition is the experience of hand mixing. I think it's one of the best things about making sourdough is that you really get to get your hands in there and see what it feels like and what you want it to feel like, ultimately based on your end result. So for mixing, one thing that has worked for me is what's called the pincer method, but you're kind of using your hand like a little lobster claw to just combine ingredients and like mush them together and get them to know each other. And then you can also fold the dough over onto itself, flip it over as it gets more cohesive, even start doing some of your folding just to get it mixed once ingredients have kind of gotten to know each other a little bit. And I think what you're going for generally when you're mixing by hand is you want it to have enough strength to not tear once you go to fold it. And you will see that if you autolyze, if you give the dough time to hydrate and rest, you will build up that strength without having to do that much work. So I would say for a 20% starter recipe, you probably want a total of about 4 hours at room temperature. I think that that's just a guideline, and you really have to go by how the dough is feeling, which I'll get into what bulk fermentation looks like when it's complete. And you'll want to do some folds. So folds also increase the strength of your dough. There's many different ways to do folds, and certainly many better ways to explain than over radio. But you basically want to stretch the dough, whether it's kind of overhanded or under the dough. You want to stretch it to its capacity and then let it relax, and do that on all sides of your container of dough, so that you're building up strength evenly. And it's really that contracting and relaxing that's going to build up the strength in the dough that's going to then hold all the fermented air that you've been cultivating. So when is bulk fermentation done? I think the first time I asked someone this question, they told me that it was just a vibe, and you really just have to be there to see it. But I think it's true that the dough undergoes a distinct transformation where it is no longer shaggy and sticky after bulk fermentation is done, and this is after your folds are done and a little bit more time has passed. The dough will typically be kind of domed. You'll notice that when you're folding, you're probably building it up into a kind of a ball, and so it has this domed effect, and it's once it's able to hold that shape over time, that suggests that it has a buildup of air in it. So that doming is a big thing in like this rounded shape. When you pull the dough away from the sides of the container, you'll notice that it may stick a little bit, but it will ultimately, when it's done fermenting, cleanly come apart, or not come apart, come away from the side of the container that it's in. And again, this is really something that you have to kind of experience and feel to fully understand. It can be tricky to describe and like impart on someone what this is supposed to look like. I think also that with bulk fermentation, you are better off erring on the side of over fermenting than under fermenting, especially if it's something that you're new to and you're like just trying out for the first time, because I think it's useful to see how far you can push the dough before, like, rather than erring on the side of under
proofing it when you know, you won't get all that flavor development and that aeration that you're looking for in a final loaf. And then you will also see in a bulk fermented dough, you will see bubbles on the surface that look like they're kind of right under the skin that you've created through the folds. And if you wet or flour your hand, you can touch the dough and feel how it moves in the container. It should feel very light and airy, and not dense at all. I think dough that's still fermenting tends to have these little dense pockets that you can feel. So once your bulk fermentation is done, in this case, we were making 2 loaves of bread. You can divide it in half approximately. I don't think it's, you know, it's not a big deal where you have to weigh it, I think. And then you'll pre-shape your dough into rounds with a bench knife. I think this is something that just takes practice to build up that tension in such a way that the dough doesn't tear and melt on you. I think similar to folding, you end up getting to know how far you can push the tension before you start getting tearing. So once you have them pre-shaped, you'll cover them, you'll let them rest for 30-40 minutes at room temperature. And then the final shape is really a perfect example of something that cannot be relayed over radio. There are so many ways to shape bread. I won't go into it too deeply, but my favorite way is just to flip the pre-shaped ball, which is by now relaxed. Flip it so that the skin, like drier side, is now on the bottom of your work surface. And you can kind of fold it into itself, into this little package. Again, difficult to describe, but you can give it like little wings that kind of come in like arms, and it folds up into a triangle, and you can roll it up. It's all very satisfying tactilely, and you should do it. A little bit more about bread. I think I've really been waxing poetic here about sourdough, but if you're scared of sourdough, you may want to achieve something similar with yeast. I've talked on this show before about poulish, which is a kind of yeasted bread pre-ferment, which really just involves a 1-to-1 flour, water, a mixture, which has about a scant eighth of a teaspoon or something of yeast, a really small amount of yeast, and you mix that up and you let it sit for upwards of 12 hours until it is much, much larger than it was when you started. It'll typically like triple, quadruple in size maybe. And then you're going to incorporate that whole thing into your dough with a little bit more yeast, some more flour, a little bit more water, because most of your water is actually coming from the pre-ferment with a 1-to-1 ratio like that. And same idea, you're going to do your hand mixing, you're going to do your folds. Bulk fermentation is going to look similar probably. It'll maybe happen a little more quickly because of the yeast and the absence of sourdough. And yeah, same thing. You want to see a domed dough. You want to see it cleanly pulling away from the sides. And make sure you take your time with bulk fermentation, especially if where you are is colder than 75 degrees Fahrenheit. That will make a big difference. And then another recipe that's good if you're scared of bread is focaccia or pizza dough, which is something that I have a somewhat harrowing history with, just because of having to make lots of focaccia in a pressure cooker of a situation. But with focaccia, you can push the hydration quite a bit more, and you do want those big open bubbles that you associate with higher hydration. I think I've played around a little bit and found that excessive olive oil in focaccia dough and pizza dough will really just slow down
your fermentation process without adding that much to the flavor. So I went for only 3% relative to flour, 3% olive oil. And then I went a little bit lower on the salt, if only because these doughs tend to have toppings that are salty. So we don't want the dough to, like, it doesn't need to stand on its own in the same kind of way. So maybe like 2-2.5% for salt. And yeah, I will say that this dough would benefit from a cold overnight rise, especially if you're using yeast. It will help you develop a more complex flavor, and it's fun that way when you can just, you go to bed and your dough goes to bed, and then you wake up and your dough wakes up. And proofing focaccia before it goes in the oven can take quite a long time, especially if it's from coming out of the fridge. So be mindful of that. Let it take its time, stretch it as it needs. And if you're making pizza, you can make little balls of dough and freeze them if you want. Or you can flatten them out, roll them out, however you want to stretch them, and then freeze them in layers. You could freeze them with toppings on them, a la the frozen pizza. Yeah, pizza, focaccia, delicious. Can't go wrong. Set the trauma aside, and enjoy yourself, you know? And then lastly, with bread, I'm going to talk about the rye buckwheat loaf that I'd been working on a little while back. So for one loaf, it is only going to be, it's not, like I said, at the top of the bread section, like, we're really not trying to make bread that is overwhelmingly rye, overwhelmingly buckwheat. We're really just trying to have, like, a touch of these flavors going on. So for one loaf, I used a levain in this case, which is basically starter that you set aside and grow for the purposes of a specific recipe. It's not that different from using sourdough starter itself, only really in that you may be using flour that you don't normally use to feed your starter, and it's going to be a bigger amount because the whole thing is going to go, or a big portion of it is going to go, in your final dough. So the levain in this case was 100 grams of active starter, 400 grams of bread flour, 100 grams of rye flour, and 400 grams of water. So you'll notice that that's not 100% hydration levain. There's, in other words, there's more flour than water proportionately. And that's only because we're going to leave it for overnight. So we want to slow it down a little bit and not give it kind of that full amount of hydration that it would want to grow more rapidly. And then the final dough, 600 grams of bread flour, 200 rye, 80 grams only of buckwheat flour, and about 700 grams of warm water. Depending on the temperature, you could add more or less of your levain, but I added about 250 grams of that total, and about 23 grams of salt, which sounds like a random number, but is probably one that I tweaked a little bit to account for the additional buckwheat flavor coming through. And yeah, I think it's nice when you realize that bread recipes are really, or a lot of them can be, just different versions of each other. And if you have a basic formula that you like to follow, if you find something that works for you, you can play around with different flours. It doesn't have to be rye or buckwheat. You can also play around with what goes on the outside of your loaves. Yeah, so much to talk about there. And speaking of buckwheat, I wanted to give you my recipe for buckwheat buttermilk pancakes, which can use sourdough discard if you want. But in this case, I went for instant yeast and a little baking soda for additional rise,
because we have the acidity of the buttermilk there. Yeah, and again, I think the idea being not to overwhelm the palate with something as intense as buckwheat flour, but mostly stick with AP, a little bit of buckwheat, baking soda yeast, and buttermilk and a little oil. I think these are great to make the night before and let kind of bubble and ferment a little bit, and then make your pancakes in the morning for breakfast. Highly recommend. When I was thinking about recipes, there were some that came to mind that are very specifically associated with one of two things: either my partner and recipes that we make together or used to make together back when we first started dating. And then the other component is like family recipes and things that tie me back to my roots, as it were. So that's what I'm going to finish with, is those two kinds of recipes. The first thing that I remember making for my partner when we were long distance for a while, and when we were in person, I made these rice noodles with a peanut sauce, which is something that I love and make all the time. But it had crispy tofu and bok choy, and I actually made a version of this, similar, but a little less saucy, for family at work recently too. So crisping tofu, I think everyone has maybe a little bit of a different approach. I think it's a little overplayed, the whole thing of like you have to squeeze every ounce of water out of your tofu. I think I've never managed to keep the structural integrity of the tofu block if I'm squashing it to get water out of it. So what I prefer is to kind of give it a bit of a squeeze just with my hands, and then really focus on what's going on the outside to crisp it up. Like, kind of, you know, accept that the tofu is not going to be fully crispy, and I don't think I want that. I think I want a little bit of that textural variety. And also, it maintaining its sponginess means that it is more able to soak up other saucy flavors. So, with crisping tofu, I would say rice flour is your best friend. I think, you know, some people stand by cornstarch. I think that's totally fine. You do get a browner result, like a darker color, on your fried tofu with cornstarch. I think rice flour or potato flour will give you a lighter, crispier result. And I really like that. I think if you're starching up your tofu, then you probably want to throw some salt in there. You could marinate your tofu and then get it all crispy. That works too. I think a lot of green vegetables would work for this, but typically I would use the baby bok choy that I could find in my neighborhood at the time. I think other kinds of bok choy work. I think even like a broccoli would be good. Even an asparagus would be good. Your green, like stemmy kind of things. And then peanut sauce. Peanut sauce is also kind of all vibes. Like, it really is just what tastes good. And what tastes good for me is a big spoonful of crunchy peanut butter, probably too much oyster sauce, and soy sauce to thin it out a little bit. These days we're adding chili crisp to our peanut sauces. That is also cool. Or even just the chili oil would be good. And a little, like a hint of something like rice vinegar or mirin, just to give it a little bit more depth. And I used to add honey. I think you could, if you wanted a little bit of a sweeter sauce.
Or if you like, if you find that you're getting too spicy, I think honey is a good ingredient in that case too. And then another big thing that we used to make when we started dating, or particularly on this one occasion that we call, well, we call it our anniversary, but we also call it Ukraine Day, because on that day we both made this recipe that I'm about to tell you about, and we went to the Ukrainian Museum to paint Easter eggs, or pesanki as they're called in Ukrainian. 8 years, almost 8 years since that happened. So on that day, we also made borscht, which is a Ukrainian beet soup. And we made little ushki, which are similar to, I mean, they're like a dumpling, like pelmeni, like vareniki, but they're shaped, I suppose, sort of like tortellini, like they're shaped like little ears where the end bits of your filled dumpling curl up towards each other. So for ushki dough, I think you could go very simple and just do like flour, one egg, maybe like 75% water. So call it 400 grams of flour, an egg, and 300 grams of warm water. A little bit of salt, let that rest, and then roll out a little bit at a time with whatever filling you want. I think we did mushroom. Mushroom, which is, you know, instead of meat, as my partner is vegetarian. And actually, I think all the recipes I had thought of for today were vegetarian, probably for that reason. And then you make your borscht. I think like any soup, you want to start with a strong vegetable base, carrots, celery, onion, garlic. And then you can do beet and potato. You can do cabbage, although I haven't in a while. And you let all those things cook together until they're soft. And then you add a little vinegar and a little dill. And you eat it with sour cream. And it's amazing. You should make borscht if you haven't already this soup season. And then a big favorite of ours with my partner is the lemon kale spaghetti that we make still all the time. It's just a very simple one pot lemon spaghetti with cherry tomatoes, a lot of pepper. I usually cover it in pecorino. I think the original recipe that we found, which is an Anna Jones recipe, if you know of her, the original recipe called for no lemon juice, but just lemon peel in the pasta. I no longer, like when I cook at home, I don't zest. I don't do any zesting. I don't do any mincing at home. I really don't. And I don't think you should be doing that either. So just juice. I put 3 lemons worth of juice for a box of pasta. And there's olive oil in there. I think I really like to measure olive oil with my heart these days. Salt in copious quantities, as you know, as always with pasta. And then the tomatoes go right in to the pasta water. They add a lovely unctuousness, some body, some tomatoiness. And it gets finished with kale. I think the original recipe called for cooking the kale for the whole time that the pasta gets cooked. I don't really like that kind of thing. I think that's kale that's gone too soft and too brown. So I really fold in the kale while the pasta's hot but done. Yeah, it's a regular dinner at our house. And you can do it with really any pasta that is, you know, tubular, I guess. Like I've done it with bucatini and added a bunch of garlic powder. Yeah, you can definitely play around with that one. So those are my recipes of love. The recipes that I associate my partner with.
Oh, and another thing that we tend to make, and this will be my last one before I get into family recipes really quick. We've been making steamed artichokes when artichokes are in season, and I've really been enjoying that. Because I think it takes something that I definitely find inherently intimidating, which is the artichoke and its whole spininess. And it makes it so approachable and good. So it's a garlic aioli with steamed artichokes, really simple. For a garlic mayo, you would want 2 egg yolks, about a full cup, I would say, of oil total, and maybe a quarter of that can be olive oil and the rest neutral oil. I like to add 2 or even 3 garlic cloves when I'm doing this, juice probably of a whole lemon, and a little Dijon for help with emulsification and a little bit more spicy flavor. You steam artichokes for at least an hour, I would say. If you don't have a steam basket, I think that that is a great way to open yourself up to artichokes and so many other things. Don't get me started on steaming eggs. Yeah, steam basket is a great investment. And garlic mayo, easy peasy, get it done. All right, let me turn to, for the last few minutes here, I guess back to nostalgia. Isn't it always just back to nostalgia? Last week we talked about Brighton Beach, the food of Brighton Beach. So I'm taking us back there with some recipes for pirashki. I talked about them last week, and the pirashki ladies who frequent Brighton Beach and sell their wares. Pirashki are hand pies that are made with a yeasted dough. I discovered recently the magic of sour cream powder instead of sour cream, because you can add that concentrated flavor without adding any liquid. So for a packet of yeast, I would do about 400 grams or so of water, a little bit of sugar, 50 grams, 35 grams of that sour cream powder that I mentioned, and then flour, salt about 10 grams, and flour kind of by feel. I would say up to 600 grams of all-purpose flour. It should be a cohesive dough. It's not sticky. You'll let it double for about an hour, and then divide it a little bit at a time, shape, and fill them. You can create kind of a seam on top, and then flip them over, and they traditionally are kind of this oblong, like egg shape, pirashki. Fillings can be meat, can be cabbage, can be potato, can be a myriad of other vegetables. I think last week I was pining for a sweet pea pirajok, so maybe I'll make that happen for myself. And, yeah, I think I did these at about 350, rotated halfway through, something like 30 minutes. Oh, 375, I even said. And yeah, these get egg washed as well. You can also fry pirashki. That's probably how the ladies in Brighton Beach do it. And the last thing I'll talk to you about is pelmeni. Pelmeni are one of my favorite foods. They are teeny little dumplings, which I like to make with mushrooms for my vegetarian partner, but would traditionally be with meat. It's an unleavened dough that just has flour, salt, sour cream powder, although I've done it with sour cream and just decreased the water a little bit, oil, egg. Really important with this dough to not overmix it and to rest it, or I find that it shrinks back on you when you go into your shaping. I've recently discovered that while you can definitely shape pelmeni with a round cutter, I think you can also just cut them into squares and not waste any dough, and fold them up so that they are little, I guess, I don't know what shape that would be, but it's like
sort of a rounded shape with some number of points that I can't think of, but like a little package. Yeah. So that's how I would make pelmeni. And yeah, wow. Thanks so much to Radio Free Brooklyn for letting me just

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It makes it way easier to listen to the radio. Next week on Cook in Brooklyn, get excited for a cheese episode. I've decided that I'm going all in on cheese. Where to begin? Who's to say? We'll have to find out next week. But yeah, thanks again so much for listening. Hope you've been inspired to do some cooking yourself, and have a wonderful rest of your week. Eat something good.

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Howdy, howdy, y'all. 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I'm your host, Jamie, and I hope this next hour can be time for both of us to relax, slow down, and shake off the day thus far, and properly transition from daytime to nighttime. So I implore you all to think of something you could do over the next hour to help you ease into the evening. If you're at home, maybe you light a candle or you put away the laundry that's been staring at you. Feel free to dance to the music to physically shake off the day. Or if you are still at work, you can drop your shoulders, do some neck circles, stop clenching your glutes, all those good things. Because this time is for you. So I'd love it if you took a moment for yourself by doing a little guided meditation with me. So find a comfortable and quiet space where you can sit up or lie down. Or if you're commuting home, just sit up a little straighter and just be aware of your body. And take a deep breath in, feeling the air fill your lungs, and hold it for a moment and then gently release it. And you can repeat this a few more times, making your exhales longer than your inhales, helping you settle deeper into relaxation. And as the music hums softly in the background, bring your attention to where your body makes contact with the surface beneath you. And we'll begin at the top of the head, gently moving down, soothing melody. So take a moment to feel the crown of your head. Bring your focus to your forehead. Is it smooth? Is it tense? Let any tightness unravel. And shift your attention to your eyes and let them rest, heavy and soft. Your cheeks, your jaws, your lips, and the inside of your mouth, your teeth. Your ears and the back of your head. Just take a couple seconds to rescan that head area. And next you can bring your awareness to your neck and your shoulders. These areas often carry the weight of the day. 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Now you can move your focus to your arms. 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And take a couple seconds to rescan this area from your neck down to your stomach. 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

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And you can let it out with a big sigh. And when you're ready, you can open your eyes if you have them closed. Bring your awareness back to the room. Perhaps take a stretch and really savor this moment of peace and thank yourself for taking that time for yourself. And as you carry this tranquility forward, remember the magic of soulful soirees, the healing power of music, connection, and nourishment. Always there for you like a warm light on a Thursday night. Wow, that timing was perfect. Hello, everyone. We're going to have some Green Eyes by Erykah Badu in the background while I catch us up. Shout out to some of the folks that I know are tuned in. We got my friend Liz. My mom just said that she's with my cousin Susie and my aunts, Auntie Annie and Auntie Alice. So, hey, guys. I also know my friend Kamal is tuned in. So we got a good... Oh, Colin Gill and Charlie Volton just entered the chat too. Wow, we got quite a squad today. I hope y'all enjoyed. Colin, this jagoff needed a bat. I'm dead. We started off with Nights on Broadway by Candy Staton. That one is from 1977. That's actually the cover of a Bee Gees song. And we're starting off with Green Eyes by Erykah Badu off of Mama's Gun. And this one is a lot about the heartbreak between her and Andre 3000. So with that lens, soak it all in. We got a little like Billie Holiday intro, and then it kind of picks up and evolves into its own way. So I'll let y'all enjoy this. It is 70 degrees here in Brooklyn. The windows are open. I did not want to walk into the studio. I was literally like standing there in the sun, but I'm here to deliver the tunes. So enjoy Miss Erykah Badu. Bye, y'all.

Howdy, howdy, y'all. You are listening to Soulful Soiree here on Radio Free Brooklyn. I feel so bad and abrupt for interrupting that beautiful James Blake song. I wish I could just continue to play the album and let y'all float away. Shout out to James Blake. That was a fully self-released album. Blends a lot of experimental electronic textures. I think the songwriting's really beautiful. It's very warm and there's a lot of emotional depth, and I hope y'all felt that too. He's actually going to be at Brooklyn Paramount May 29th and May 30th. I just got my ticket for May 29th. So very excited about that. Before that, we had Drive Alone. That was off a new album that my little brother Scott recommended to me. Spiral Staircases. It's Larry June, Currency, and The Alchemist. Pretty dangerous trio. And I really like the laid back, soulful soundscape. And I think that it really captures driving alone at night. And I'm always a sucker for anything that Alchemist is doing. Before that, we had Twilight by Anderson .Paak off of his 2019 album, Ventura. And you might have been able to tell it was produced by Pharrell. It definitely had like a Neptunes vibe to it. And then before that was Only When I'm Dreaming by Minnie Riperton with her 5-octave vocal range. Very, very dreamy track. And I really like the balance between the delicate orchestra matched with her roaring vocals. So those are all of my thoughts on these songs that I just played. Just got back from London. I was off last week. Had a very lovely time celebrating my bestie Clay's 30th. And he actually surprised me, which doesn't really make sense. And we got to see Lily Allen perform at the Palladium, her new album. And so that was definitely the highlight. So shout out to Lily Allen. She looked so hot live. She did just her new album all the way straight through in this like theatrical performance with really great set design. So I know her tour is just kicking off and she'll be in the US at some point. So if you're a big Lily Allen fan, I highly recommend checking that one out. We're going to keep things moving. Next up is a song called Coach by Sex Week. Enjoy, and I'll check back in a little bit. Okay, bye.

Howdy, howdy, y'all. You are listening to Soulful Soiree here on Radio Free Brooklyn. And we had that lovely, soulful one. That was Take Your Time by Al Green, featuring Miss Corinne Bailey Ray off of his 2008 album, Lay It Down. I feel like that song is the essence of Soulful Soiree, so I hope y'all enjoyed it as much as I did. Before that, we had Keep a Friend by Dr. Dog. I played a song off of Grace Ives' new album. That one was called My Man's. Highly recommend checking out Girlfriend. And then the song that kicked off the set was Coach by Sex Week. They're currently on tour with the Fuckers, and they will be at Irving Plaza April 24th with Eliza McLam, I just learned, who's also one of my favorite podcasters. Like, her range is kind of crazy that she can, her creative output, you should definitely look into it. To close out, we're going to have a live song by Richie Havens called I Can't Make It Anymore. But that is all for today, folks. Wrapping things up. Hopefully, if you're in Brooklyn, you are outside listening to this, or you have plans to go outside. And as always, wishing you peace, love, and soul.

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Hello, hello. You are listening to Punkish on Radio Free Brooklyn. I'm your host, Hannah, and that was Goth Babe by Surf Curse. If you've tuned in before, then you know the drill. Each week we explore the breadth of the punk music scene and a little more through artist interviews, curated playlists, etc., etc. All while proving to moms near and far that it's definitely not a phase. So sit back, relax, and join me for the grand old time that is Punkish. All right, folks, it is a Thursday evening here in Brooklyn, New York. Beautiful out. It's like it was 80 degrees today. Beautiful weather. I personally am feeling under the weather. So I am going to have my show. I'm going to go home. I'm going to have dinner and I'm going to go to sleep, I think. Unless I miraculously just heal in this next hour, which who knows, Punkish is kind of all healing. And after listening to Jamie's soulful soiree, I do feel almost healed. But yeah, so tonight, everyone, we're having hang time with Hannah again on the show. Maybe this is what, the third time more recently that we've been doing it, aside from when I first started the show. The two times I've done it more recently, I've absolutely loved the episodes. It's just kind of nice to sit here in the studio and just like chill and vibe and play music and see where the show takes me. Essentially zero prep work. I do. I just kind of choose random songs, and let that decision roll into the next, et cetera, on and on until we reach 7 p.m. Yeah, so we're really just going to do that again tonight. Absolutely no theme. However, that is a little scary. Like, once I hosted a potluck with no theme. Okay, here's some background. I like to host like little dinner parties at my apartment every now and again. I love it. I love hosting. I love having people over and just hanging in the apartment. So I like to host potluck dinners because if you know me, you know that I don't enjoy cooking. I like food. I think of it as more of when I'm cooking, like, I don't want to spend time in a kitchen. I'm like, let me have whatever I can eat that's like gives me the nutrients I need and like tastes okay, you know. I appreciate good food, but I am not one to like chef it up for people to come over. So that's why I'm a big fan of the potluck. Anyway, we're really going down a rabbit hole right now. So I like to have people over. I'll usually set a theme. Like, I've done like taco night and everyone has to bring like a Mexican inspired dish. I've done like Mediterranean. That was so fun actually. And just like other random ones. But then like a few months ago, I was like, you know what? Like, let me just set no theme. Let everyone bring whatever they want. And let me tell you, I had quite the mix of food. We had, like, my friend brought, like, calamari, oyster mushrooms, and, like, popcorn chicken. Then we also had, like, spring rolls and wings. We had, like, every dip from Whole Foods and chip options. Bacon wrapped dates. So it was all delicious, don't get me wrong, but I have learned that setting a theme is usually a good idea, except when you're on Punkish and then it's just like everything but the kitchen sink. So that was a long-winded way of saying no theme. Maybe people do kind of like throwback-ish, maybe summer-ish vibe. Pop punkish summerish. I don't know. Let's see what happens. But I guess before we do, what am I wearing this evening? Because I'm sure you're all dying to know.
hate to break it to you, nothing that interesting. I am wearing, let's go from bottom to top. Top to bottom. Let's go top to bottom. I'm wearing a black tank top, like very basic. I'm wearing my favorite like athletic shorts. They're these like two-toned like green shorts. They're fun. I love them so much. I wear them all summer basically. And then I'm wearing my Birkenstocks, my like Boston suede clogs. And then I just have my usual purse. I have hat on head. I have sweatshirt sitting on chair. Yeah, so that's what I'm wearing. And I don't know. I don't think there's anything else I really feel like talking about or sharing before we move into more music. I think. Okay, we're going to play a song by Millington. They're a band that's based. I really should have read up on them again before the show, but didn't know I was going to play them. They're this band that I really fell in love with when I first started to fall into like the punkish pop punk vibe, when that sound really started resonating with me. I believe they live in upstate New York. Don't quote me on that, but I'm fairly certain because I'm pretty sure I DM'd them asking them to come play in New York when I first moved here, because I was like, whoa, like I live so close to them. Wrong. I didn't understand New York geography. But they're like really interesting. They're like definitely like pop punk, but they have like sort of ska influence in their music, which I thought was really neat. But so I'm going to play this song by them that I really loved and had on repeat for a while. It's definitely like intense, but there's just, yeah, some fun. I'm pretty sure there's like trumpet in it. I don't know. It's funky. And then I think I may, because that's kind of like making me feel like when I first moved to New York, kind of like pop punk emo-y vibe in terms of music. I might play a song by Water Parks after that. We'll see. I'll think about it. But for now, this is Let You In by Millington, and we'll be back shortly. Enjoy.

Okay. We're back. You're listening to Punkish on Radio Free Brooklyn. And you just heard a fascinating lineup of songs. The first one, which I introduced with, was, where is it? Let You In by Millington. Like I was saying, I think that song is so cool. Like, it's definitely super angsty. So not for everyone, but I think when you just kind of like look at all of the parts of the song, like there's just so many different like riffs, and then there's like the trumpet, and I don't know, I think it's fun. It's like ska punk. And it was through that band that I like even discovered that like niche of punk music. Super cool. And then I followed that by Blonde by Water Parks. Water Parks is another one of those like emo-y pop punk bands that I feel like they're trying to achieve that kind of like early 2000s pop punk vibe, which like I think they kind of are. This isn't me shitting on them at all. This is me kind of just like thinking and reflecting, because I haven't listened to them in a while. That's the first time I've listened to them in probably like 3 or 4 years. But at the same time that I was like really like diving into Millington, Water Parks like had like a really special place in my heart. And I'm pretty sure that was, they were the first concert that I saw in New York City. I'm fairly certain. And I went alone. I think it was at Brooklyn Steel. Yeah, I think it was Brooklyn Steel, like a month after I moved to the city. And I went alone, and it was so fun. It was so good. I was gonna say, I think that was the first concert I ever went to alone, but that's a complete lie. I've gone to a bunch alone before that. A memorable one, actually. I don't know, sorry. Digression, but I guess I can do that because it's hang time with Hannah, and if we were hanging out, we'd be digressing like heck right now. And we are. But during COVID, I was living back with my family, and the Killers were playing in Philly. I'm from like the suburbs of Philadelphia. The Killers were playing outside of Philly. And I think just because of the time and like how chaotic everything was, tickets were literally like $20. Like the Killers, tickets to the Killers were $20. And I was like, I have to go. But I remember it was just like an absolute, like, it was a journey. Like I had to drive my car to get down there, then find parking, and then like walk all the way to the venue. And there was like no parking near it. And then everyone had to be like tested before going in, and the lines were absolutely insane. And we all had to like download these apps, and like it was wild. I think like anyone who was like trying to see music during that time knows it was like absolutely insanity. But it was worth it because the Killers were so good. But yeah, so that is why I played Blonde by Water Parks. And then, of course, I had to follow that with an MGK song. But a more of a niche one. Like one that not everyone knows of. Or maybe they do. And I just think I'm like so cool because I know it. Love Race featuring Kellan Quinn. I just think it's cool. It's like not really on any of his like major albums. I think it was kind of like one of those like one-off singles, like a collab type song. But I thought it was funky. That was also a song. I mean, MGK, that man like flows through my blood. If you know, you know. And you definitely know if you listen to Punkish. No shame. I like to say, I'm like, people are like, oh, who's your guilty pleasure to listen to? And I'm always like, MGK. But like, no, everyone, I don't feel guilty listening to him. I feel great. I feel like I'm where I'm supposed to be, you know? Yeah. For anyone out there who knows, yeah, you're my people. But yeah, so I just played that. Okay.
I could play more songs for you guys. Or, you know what? Maybe I'll ask myself some questions. Because I think on the last one, I was like, it's kind of weird when I make myself answer questions that I'd be asking my guests. So let's think of questions. Let me think. I should have like had this planned out. I'm sorry. Oh, okay. I actually like this question. I'm like looking up questions to ask, by the way, guys. I'm not just thinking. That would be embarrassing. Okay. Which artist had the biggest glow up after seeing them live? In this sense, I'm not thinking of glow up in terms of like appearance. I'm thinking like as a band or like they like blew up or something. That would be Daisy Grenade for me. I think I probably have talked about them like briefly on the show before, but they're this kind of like poppy, pop punk, pop rock, maybe. I'd say like pop rock band. They opened for, what is his name? I'm going to lose it if I can't remember. He was like, it was like Take My Hand or something. Guys, I'm actually gonna go nuts if I okay, pause. Take My Hand. No. Ugh. Who is it? The Ready Set. Oh my god. Yes. Okay. Sorry. That was like a brain fart, but not because I had to like dig into 4 years ago of my memory. The Ready Set. So I went with my roommate at the time to go see The Ready Set. It was like a big, like, just like throwback show. I saw he was playing at Mercury Lounge. At the time, I was living in Lower East Side. So it was like super easy walk. I went to go see The Ready Set. And this little band from New York was opening for them called Daisy Grenade. They opened and I was like, wow, they're actually insanely good. I think, what are their names? I know that one of the lead vocalists, her name is Danny, had like this beautiful voice. There was like this one song where she was just singing this, like, it seemed like a ballad. Like, it was just so good. And then I swear within like a few months of seeing them, they were like going on tour with like Fall Out Boy and like all of these like bigger, well-known like early 2000s kind of pop rock, rock, punky kind of bands, which was cool. And now they've like officially blown up, I think. Which is really neat because I saw them when they were like an opener at Mercury Lounge. So I guess, okay, I'll actually, I'm going to play a song by them. Okay, we're going to play Are You Scared of Me Yet by Daisy Grenade. And then maybe, okay, I'm going to play that. And then while that's playing, I might find some more songs that kind of like help further define that era of like music for me. It's gonna be kind of funky, but yeah, some edgy, angsty like songs that I feel like I probably wouldn't listen to now. But hey guys, I was finding myself, as everyone always should be. So this is Are You Scared of Me Yet by Daisy Grenade, and we'll be back soon after I bless your ears with other random songs. Enjoy.

Hello, hello. You're listening to Punkish on Radio Free Brooklyn. And that was your interesting roundup of songs for you. What did I start with again? I think, oh yeah, Daisy Grenade. Was that it? Yeah, I think that was it. Yes. Are You Scared of Me Yet by Daisy Grenade? Re-listening to that, I freaking love that song. It just is like, it throws it back. It like is really nostalgic for me. You should check them out. I think I have one of their t-shirts. I loved them so much, I got a t-shirt and then tie-dyed it. It's pretty sick. I wear it around in the summer a lot. And then I followed that by Come Through by, who is it? 0936. Yeah, 0936. And I think it's a collab with somebody else. That one is just like another throwback for me. It was like one of those random songs that like when I was like trying to just explore more music and just like figure out my music taste, whatever that means. Like it was like one of those like Spotify suggested songs. I think that's how when I was kind of like getting back into and like figuring out like what I liked and what I didn't. In terms of music, I probably hot take. I know like Spotify isn't the best, but I unfortunately, I use it all the time. So haters gonna hate, potatoes gonna potate, but I can't see my haters because I have my shades on, but I don't. They're on my shirt. They're tucked in my shirt. Anyway, what was I saying? Oh my God, I don't remember. Spotify, yes. Yeah, I would do the like recommended, like, or no, what is it? Like the radio, Spotify radio for songs that I liked. I will die on that hill. I love Spotify radio, or at least I used to. I think the algo has changed and it's really not as good. But I'll die on the hill that Spotify radio used to be killer. Like if you liked a song, it would find you songs that like really fit the vibe. So I found all these kind of like angsty, punky rock, like punk rocky. I don't know. It was good. I loved it. And then I followed that with, oh, this is a funny one, Kaleidoscope by From States Away. This From States Away, someone in this band is someone who I like had matched with on Hinge, like 5 years ago when I like moved to the city. I never ended up meeting up with this dude, but he was like, oh my God, I'm in a band, blah, blah, blah. So obviously I then followed the band because I'm like, oh, just moved to the city. Love music. Hee hee ha ha. Like want to go see more shows. Never ended up meeting up with this guy, but because I was like, hee hee ha ha, funny, silly little girl, I was like, I'm just going to go to his show anyway. So my friend Sophie and I went to this show and I was like in the crowd and he for sure was like, yo, why is this girl here? Actually, I don't even know if he realized I was there, but I just wanted to see it. And low key, I think some of their songs are kind of good. I just, you know, we did it for the plot and it was fun. And yeah. It was a time to be alive. Yeah. What else was I gonna say to you guys? Oh, I have some more questions I can answer for like funsies. But first, because we didn't really get a chance to do this last week, let me find. I want to first, well, we did do this last week, but I want to go through upcoming shows because there's actually some really cool ones. And then I want to do album of the week and release radar because we had to skip over those last week because Amanda and I were having too much fun in the studio and we got distracted by all of Nan's really good stories, actually. Okay, shows, upcoming shows. If you're in the New York City area, tonight, Thursday, June 4th. I mean, if you're listening to this back, you can probably skip ahead a few minutes or like a minute or two. But, oh my God, I'm trying to like reposition myself on the chair. Gotta be comfy when I'm going through all the shows. It's a long list. Just kidding, not that long. Tonight, June 4th, it's a Thursday, at Sleepwalk. It's a free show
Ooh, say that again. Ooh, Free. We have a Diary, Bruiser and Bicycle, and Lips of Strangers playing. And then tomorrow night at Heart Bar, we have Fake Pollux, Micro Goblet, Scrimblow, and Germ Patrol. Wait, I love all those names. Friday, we also at Purgatory have My Son the Doctor, Big Girl, and John Narme. Don't know, sorry. And then we also, this one is going to be sick. At Trans Picos, we have Pop Music Fever Dream. Shout out. Love you all so much. Shiverboard, Or Best Offer, and Curl. That is going to be such a good show. You should for sure go to that. Or any of the others I mentioned, because they're also super awesome. Shout out Fake Pollux. You've been on my show. You rock. And then Saturday at Maria Hernandez, we have another free show. I feel like one of those car dealerships when I do that. It's like the, if you, you know, like on TV. I'm going to sneeze. Wait, hold on. Oh, excuse me. Y'all are getting like a show tonight. Maria Hernandez, free show. Oh, yeah, the car salesman. It's like, I don't know. I don't know what I'm trying to say. But if you know, you know. Like, in my mind, I'm getting to a point. But to anyone else listening, you probably just think I'm struggling over here. I'm not, I promise. Maria Hernandez, free show. We have ISTA, I-S-T-A. Don't know if I don't know which way you do it. Cab Ellis, Scorts, Native Son, and Laveda. And then at the Broadway, we have Tallulah Paisley, First President of Japan. Shout out Nan. And Prairie Princess. Okay. Those are the shows. Go check them out if you're around this weekend or tonight. Album of the week. Okay, this song has been living rent-free in my brain. If you're in the loop, you probably have been watching off, I don't know why I said in the loop, because I'm definitely not in the loop and I watched it. If you have seen Off Campus, maybe you've heard this song if you've gotten to the episode. But I heard this and loved it. Again, sort of like touching on my point from a lot of my shows where I'm like, yeah, I get a lot of my music inspo from the like TV that I watch or movies that I watch. So this song is called Touch Me by Riot of the Kelly Green Love. Oh, wait, no. The album is called Riot of the Kelly Green Love by Divine Divine, Shay Noel, and 2007. 2007. Oh, I think that might be like a play on James Bond. I'm just putting all the pieces together. It was released in 2021. But yeah, I absolutely love the song. It's just so fun and like playful and it's sick. So I'm going to play that. We'll be back. And then I'm going to play a recently released song for you, for our release radar section. Enjoy.

Okay, we're back. You're listening to Punkish, and that was Touch Me by Divine Divine. So good, so vibey. It's funky. I love it. Okay. We're in our like home stretch. So we're gonna fly through the Release Radar, which is a really cool song by a really cool band. That's not the name of the band or the name of the song, but that's just my thoughts, my objective thoughts. And then I'm going to like probably hopefully play a song or two more for you. Okay. Release Radar there's this band called Rolls Royce. Yes. It's Toronto punk with power pop hooks and emo. This is like their description and I kind of love it. So I'm going to say it verbatim actually. So Rolls Royce is a Toronto punk with power pop hooks and emo twinkles. Backed by a couple of master's degrees in Canadian history and politics. They are currently working on an album about Canadian volunteers in the Spanish Civil War, which is just really cool. I just like love when bands do cool, funky, creative ideas. So I'm going to play one of their recent releases that I think will be off of the album. It's called Elon, Take Me Home. And then we'll be back. And close out the show for you all. Enjoy. Be right back.

Okay, we're back. You're listening to Punkish on Radio Free Brooklyn. And again, that was Elon Take Me Home by Rolls Royce. Check it out and keep an eye out for when their full album is released. Alrighty, we literally have like 4 minutes left in the show. I think I'm probably going to close out with, I think, like one of the first songs that I ever like added to my Spotify. But before we do, I'm going to do a rapid fire round of my version of like, you know, like what's in and what's out, like what's hot and what's not hot for the summer or for like the past like week, month. I don't know. But these are the things that I'm thinking, the things that I'm feeling. So it's called, is it punkish or not? So what's currently punkish? In my mind, wash and fold laundry, Chopped, Off Campus, the show, and sending like physical cards to people, like when there's a big life event, rather than just like texting them. What's not punkish? Mousetraps, hot take, but crowded bars, gross. And not saying thank you when someone holds a door open for you. Like, bro, I already had arm day. I don't need to be opening this for you. Say thank you. Just kidding. I don't do arm day, but like same. It's like same vibe. Okay. Is it punkish? I don't know. I think I should implement that segment. I kind of like it. Guys, I'm going to do it. Okay. Maybe I'll forget next week. Actually, no, I won't. I promise. Okay. Well, before we close out with one of my like OG songs, just want to thank you all so much for tuning in. Whether it was for 5 minutes, half the show, the whole show, as I always say, and I truly mean it, I am so, so grateful for each and every one of you. I really love doing this and I love that you guys tune in and hopefully enjoy it as much as I do. Please, like, if you ever have song recs or want to hear about something, shoot me a DM on punkish_radio or email me at hannah@radiofreebrooklyn.org. We now have a minute and 30 left, so I want to play Maps by the Front Bottoms. I've talked about it on the show before. This is, like, an OG, like, Midwestern emo vibe that I, like, really fell in love with in college. So here's...

0: When construction of the Williamsburg Bridge began in 1896, Manhattan and Brooklyn were two different cities entirely. But by the time the bridge was completed in 1903, Brooklyn had officially become a borough of Greater New York City. Betty Smith writes about the lovely span of the Williamsburg Bridge in her novel, A Tree Grows in Brooklyn. Today, the bridge still provides commuters a convenient crossing of the East River. What began as a tale of two cities stands as a symbol of the unification of one. I'm Victoria Principato, and this is what Brooklyn sounds like.
1: Hey, what's up? It's your girl, Alva from the ATL. Welcome to another episode of Vibe Architects here on this sunny Thursday in Brooklyn, y'all. Okay, so let me just say, I am so excited about tonight's show. I have the incomparable Betty Smith. Okay, Brooklyn badass. She has a new album out called Good Thing. It's infused with soul, gospel, rock, funk. I felt everything when I was listening, going down the rabbit hole that is Betty Smith. So super excited to have her as the in-studio guest for this show. So we're going to go off format because this is live and I can do what I want to do. So this is what we are doing this Thursday. Y'all are about to get up all in this goodness that is Betty Smith and play a lot of the music that just kind of reminds me of home. So we're going to get this started off with a little Coco Taylor, I'm Woman. And you already know what you are doing. You are hanging with your girl, Alva from the ATL. And this is Vibe Architects here on Radio Free Brooklyn.

0: that tells you anything about the mood of this show tonight, okay? We started off with a little Coco Taylor, I'm a Woman. We went right into my girl, Kim Nikki, her latest project, This Old Land. And then we just finished this off with Bette Davis, all right? The wife, and more than just the wife, of Miles Davis, okay? Because she was a force to reckon with in and of herself. All right, so we're about to get this party started. Let's see, I think you're on mic too. Say something for him, Bette Smith.
1: Hey, Bette Smith in the house.
0: Yeah.
1: How's everybody out there?
0: Everybody is, they're excited for you.
1: This is what Brooklyn sounds like, y'all. Hello. Keeping it real.
0: Keeping it real. If y'all can see how big all the hair is in this room right now. Between her and me. The bigger the hair, the closer to God, they said. We have touched Jehovah. We are in.
1: Hallelujah.
0: Hallelujah. Praise the Lord.
1: Gonna have some fun tonight, y'all.
0: All right. Well, let me just say thank you for coming to do my show tonight.
1: Pleasure.
0: I am so excited to have you on.
1: I'm so excited to be here.
0: Now, let me tell you how I discovered the music of Bette Smith. And this is Bette, B-E-T-T-E, okay? Smith. All right. So Rachel C, shout out to you, Rachel. I know you are listening in. I did an event at a winery a couple of weeks ago. And so I had Rachel come on. I interviewed her and I said, okay, you could choose one track to play. And she was like, oh, this is fun because I haven't played any music on Radio Free Brooklyn in a while. And so she chose her one track and I heard the voice. I said, who is this voice? She said, oh, this is Bette Smith. She said she was the last person that was on my show when I had my show. Her show was in the same time slot that I have now. But I just remember hearing your voice. I said, who is this voice? And Rachel said, oh, this is Bette Smith. And so she started sending me all of your music.
1: Wow.
0: And that was my first introduction to your music. Thank you, Rachel.
1: How magical is that?
0: That is so magical. And you have a new project out, right?
1: Yes, I do. It's called Good Thing.
0: Yes.
1: I'm your good thing and you're my good thing.
0: And it is a good thing. Let me tell you.
1: Yes, it is.
0: The whole project is incredible. Let's talk a little bit about you growing up in Bed-Stuy, your musical influences. Let us know who you are.
1: I was a little girl when I was 4 years old and I was running wild and free. Neighbors said I was running around naked in Bed-Stuy at 4 years old. And I'm so embarrassed to hear that, you know, but I was really an earth child. I just loved Brooklyn. I was born on the East River. My mother had pneumonia and they put me in a preemie tent and I had to grow up the hard way. And my mother had affliction called bipolar. Uh-huh. And so I never really got a chance to get close to her. So all the love and yearning in my heart, I dedicated most of my songs to my mother. Mm-hmm. It's a love affair of yearning and wanting more attention from my mom. I was the youngest of four little children. Mm-hmm. Growing up in Bed-Stuy, Brooklyn back in the day, when there were gangs, mm-hmm. and you had to take a dollar cab to get to the train station or else you might get raped or you might get beat up.
0: Yeah.
1: So it was really rough. And, I used to take, the A train from Nostrand Avenue all the way up to Washington Heights every day to go to school. And I do my studying on the train, mm-hmm. and it made me an A student because I had all that free time. It was like a 45 to 1 hour trip.
0: Wow.
1: And then I had my older brothers, Junior and David, to protect me. Mm-hmm. So I always felt like they were my guardian angels growing up in Brooklyn back in the day.
0: Right.
1: So it was like my father was a choral director. He was a choir director and he would bring the music home and study it. And I would be at his feet. And then he took me to church one time and let me sing with the choir. And I fell in love with gospel mm-hmm. music. And my mother would play James Cleveland every mm-hmm. Sunday. And when she was getting ready for church. and frying fish and making a preparation for lunch. So I got steeped in the soul music and the gospel music simultaneously. And that kind of, that I was the water, the hot steaming water, the cup of water that got steeped in this tea bag of soul and Aretha Franklin and Gladys Knight and the Pips.
0: Oh, wow.
1: And my brother would sneak me away to the Apollo.
0: Oh, wow.
1: And it was just a beautiful fusion of soul and gospel, gospel, soul, and singing in the choir and going to church every weekend and staying on the straight and narrow. So I really feel like this had a really impact at such a tender age, had such an impact on me.
0: That's beautiful. I mean, it's beautiful to hear how a lot of people, when we talk about the arts and music especially, it's like the language. It's our way of communicating things that we don't know how to communicate, right? And so, and then especially like you're talking about growing up listening to Reverend James Cleveland and Aretha and Gladys Knight. My mom was the minister of music for the choir at her church. And so when I tell you it was church, choir rehearsal for me on Tuesday, senior choir rehearsal after Bible study on Wednesday, Saturday choir rehearsal, and then you had church all day Sunday. And then I had an older brother who would sneak me away so I can hear things outside of gospel.
1: Wow.
0: And I could hear the influences in your music. I mean, like when we were talking, I was doing my research and just kind of, you know, doing a deep dive on a lot of your music. And then I went back and started listening to James Cleveland today, God Is. And the tone of your voice in that first voice, that first verse is so familiar. I was like, you can hear the influence. It's beautiful. Beautiful, beautiful, beautiful. And,
1: so beautiful.
0: Yeah, it is beautiful. And I'm really happy to hear your new project. I'm going to go right into Good Thing. This is the title track off of your new album. And you recorded this in London, right?
1: I did. I recorded. I was really blessed to be flown into London. And I met this wonderful producer by the name of Jimmy Hogarth. He's Scottish. He lives in London. And it was right in the middle of COVID-19 when Omicron came out. And I got Omicron. I got Omicron, y'all. But I'm such a trooper that I stayed with my Omicron. I sang my song and I got my record produced and I didn't complain.
0: You can't even hear the Omicron in your voice.
1: That's what they tell me. Can't keep a good Brooklyn girl down.
0: You cannot at all. And then, and you know what was...
1: Omicron this.
0: Omicron is nothing. And you know what was interesting? When you said Jimmy produced your album, so I went to start looking at all the stuff that he produced.
1: Oh, he's amazing.
0: Tina Turner, Amy Winehouse.
1: He's a genius. Sia, he's a musical genius.
0: Kareen, Bailey Ray.
1: He loves himself some Tina, don't.
0: I mean, all right, so we're going to get into the music and we're going to come back and we're going to talk about Jimmy, you, how your voice reminds me so much of Tina, and y'all will hear it for yourself. But let's get this started off with Good Thing. This is the incomparable Betty Smith, Brooklyn's own baby, and you are listening to Vibe Architects, and this is Alva from the ATL, and we are here at Radio Free Brooklyn.

0: That was Betty Smith two times, all right? That was Betty Smith, Eternal Blessings. And then right before that one, we had the title track from her new project, Good Thing. Okay, Betty. Girl, let's talk about Eternal Blessings. I was just saying, I have been listening to that song on repeat for like 2 weeks now. And then I would, the words, like, where were you when you were thinking about it? It's like, tell, like, can we read some of the words to this song?
1: Yeah. Song says, back in 2014, when I first met you, I knew right there that I'd never forget you. So, once or twice in a lifetime, you meet people that impress you like that. They, you know, when you meet them right away that they're going to be changing your life some way, somehow, for the good or for the worse. You just know it's a very, it's a meeting of a soul that you might have met before or that you might never meet again.
0: Right.
1: But you'll never be the same. You ever have a friend like that?
0: Oh, yeah, for sure.
1: Sometimes we meet them in high school. Sometimes we meet them before high school.
0: Yeah.
1: And they're just a friend. There's a special place in your heart for them.
0: Yeah.
1: When you're not around them, you think of them.
0: You want them to be okay.
1: Yeah. Yeah. You wish them well. You worry. You hope they're okay.
0: Yeah, they're okay.
1: Hope they met the right person to marry or to just shack up, whatever.
0: Whatever, yeah.
1: But you just look out for them. You're looking out for them. And this song was written for a friend, a real person that I met. We met on the bus on 14th Street in Union Square, New York City. I was just finishing up my last year of college at the new school. For social research, and I had a book on me. A lot of artists and creative people would know this book. It's called The Artist's Way by Julia Cameron. And so she said, oh, I love that book. I love that book. You reading that book? I said, yeah. And it was just like magic. We just became friends, and we've been friends since 2014. She's come on tour with me. She's been a friend, a mentor. And I've been a friend to her, and I just felt like, you know, she went through a lot of pain. She hooked up with the wrong guy and she ended up having an abortion, and she just really had a hard time, and she got in a car and she drove by herself. I think she was like crying all the way to Chicago, from New York to Chicago. And she called me and she said, "Bet, you know, I'm going through this really rough time, and you know, I need a friend." And we were just bonding, you know, because a lot of women go through this.
0: Yeah, for sure. No, absolutely. We go through that.
1: You know, a lot of people don't want to admit it.
0: No, we definitely go.
1: But there's a crossroads in everybody's life.
0: Yep.
1: And hope she don't mind me saying it, but I'm not going to mention her name, but we just had a real meeting of minds, and I took a lot of compassion in that lyric for her.
0: It's good when you, because we all go through that, you know,
1: we
0: all go through that.
1: We do.
0: And you, when you meet somebody.
1: Men go through it too.
0: It is a human experience.
1: It is.
0: Okay. It is not devoid of woman, man, cat, dog, nothing. It is a human experience.
1: Mm.
0: And when you know that there are people that you meet who are going to be vulnerable with you, transparent with you.
1: Yeah.
0: Yeah, I'm always there for you. Call me at 3 o'clock in the morning.
1: Yeah.
0: And if I know you my girl for real, I know I could call you at 3 o'clock in the morning.
1: That's what I'm talking about. So, you know, this human experience is rough.
0: Yeah.
1: It's rough, and you know, we gotta keep our head up, and it always helps to have a friend. Like my mother used to say, a friend in need is a friend indeed.
0: Yep.
1: You know what I'm saying?
0: Yeah,
1: you feel me?
0: Sure. Absolutely.
1: So I wrote this song for her because I wanted her to know that I love her, and I was looking out for her, And I always wish the best for her.
0: That's beautiful.
1: It's as simple as that.
0: That's beautiful. I mean, the lyrics resonate so much. Like, like I told you, I've had this song on repeat for like the last 2 weeks.
1: That says a lot right there.
0: I have cooked
1: of all the 13 songs.
0: Of all the 13, I made ribs yesterday.
1: It's a feminine thing. It's a feminine thing. You know what I mean?
0: The
1: future is feminine, y'all.
0: Yes, it is. Yeah. Get ready, whether you want it to be or not, we
1: there
0: are
1: you go.
0: Here.
1: Kamala.
0: It
1: now.
0: Is here.
1: Oh, yeah.
0: Okay, you know what, sis? You already know.
1: Kamala Harris.
0: You already know, honey. The women are here, whether you want us to be or not.
1: We're here.
0: We are
1: evolving.
0: Here. Yes.
1: And the world needs us.
0: And the world absolutely needs us.
1: This is
0: us.
1: Our time.
0: It absolutely is our
1: we
0: time.
1: We have stood by for a long time, quiet. And the power behind the throne. We have stood quietly
0: but now,
1: behind the
0: throne.
1: Throne.
0: Exactly. And now we are on the throne.
1: Yes. We're about to be on the throne.
0: Ooh, okay. You know what? Now we're about to go into this open arms.
1: Mm.
0: Tina Turner. I pulled this song because this is one of the songs that Jimmy wrote for Tina Turner. And when I hear this song and I hear her voice, especially after Eternal Blessings... My mind was blown in my room today compiling all of this music because it's the tonality and the intention. And so, when you hear it and you think about, go ahead.
1: Child, you did your homework.
0: Yes, I did.
1: Mm.
0: Yes, I did, sis. I'm about to come
1: Alabama in the house, y'all. Not just Brooklyn in the house.
0: Alabama in the house tonight, y'all. You got some family from the South, girl. I read your story. You have family from the South. You already know.
1: Yes.
0: Yes. You know, it's funny. It's like one thing about the Black experience, especially the Black woman experience, I don't care where you are in the world. It's almost like we live simultaneous lives in different homes.
1: A woman's work is never done. My mom used to say that. I didn't know what she said until I picked up the mop this morning.
0: Me trying to clean up on my way out of the house.
1: Girl, don't forget to put on those gloves. Don't mess up that manicure. And you got a pretty manicure.
0: Broke a nail. Okay, look, I broke a nail today. Because a woman's work is never done.
1: Right.
0: All right, so we're going to get right into Open Arms. And you said Jimmy helped write, was the co-writer of Eternal Blessing.
1: I had a song that I wrote. It was, y'all got to know I'm a poet. First, and I transferred my poems into songs. That's that's one road to take. There are many roads to take that I learned when I took poetry classes in the New School of Social Engagement in Manhattan, New York. But I started out just like a regular kid and just writing my feelings. 12, 13, 14, 15, 16, 17, 18, 19, just writing all my feelings out in my journal. And they came out in poetry. And then I evolved into a singer-songwriter.
0: Oh,
1: just want you to know, y'all singers and poets out there, there's many ways to kill a cat. Another thing my mother used to say.
0: Yep. Yeah. I mean, and it's very much, I mean, it's lyrics. It's, you know.
1: It's heart feelings.
0: Yeah, it's heart feelings. Yeah, soul words.
1: I journal every night before I go to bed.
0: That's nice. That's
1: nice. Very grounding, y'all. Y'all should try it out.
0: I will. I normally wake up in the middle of the night grabbing my notebook because it's something I'm thinking about.
1: Wow.
0: And I don't want to forget it. And so I sleep. With a notebook right next to me.
1: That is such a great suggestion.
0: Yeah.
1: I'll hear her.
0: I'm a 3 o'clock in the morning person.
1: Wow.
0: That's when I wake
1: up. That's
0: the magic
1: hour.
0: Something is happening. Exactly. Mm. All right. So we're going to go right into this Tina Turner, Open Arms. Also produced by Jimmy Hogarth. Yes. This is the song that he produced with Tina. And when you hear it, and y'all already know what you're doing. You are listening to your girl Alva from the ATL here with the incomparable Betty Smith.
1: Alva in the house, y'all.
0: And we're about to go right into Tina Turner Open Arms. And this is Vibe Architects on Radio Free Brooklyn.

0: All right. Okay. This is Vibe Architect. You're listening to Alva from the ATL, and we are here with Betty Smith. Woo! We have had church. I just rocked this seat, y'all. If the seat is broken, charge it to Rachel C. Okay. Yes. Put your bets on me. I mean, the lyrics, the tone, and you hear coming from that Tina Turner Open Arms and production with that, and then going right into Darkest Hour. Now, I wanted to add that one to the cue. I was happy you said it, but I was like, okay, maybe I should do some things a little bit more up tempo. Sometimes you don't have anything else to say, but I mean, when you were talking about being a poet, that is poetry. That is soul. Those are soul lyrics, spirit lyrics. I'm not even going to ask you what you were thinking when you wrote that song, because I feel like it is so clear when you listen to the lyrics. But you wanted to play this one now. Tell me, what made you think about Darkest Hour at this moment?
1: You know, I had my album release party about a month ago
2: at the Mercury Lounge in New York City, and I was so blessed to see all of my friends and family and my fans come out to support me. It was a quintessential moment in my life. And I wrote Darkest Hour. You know, I didn't write it when Hurricane Sandy came storming through our city and knocked all the lights out and we were in total darkness. I didn't write it when 9/11 happened and the World Trade Center came tumbling down. I didn't write it. I wrote it when COVID hit. Mm-hmm. I wrote it when I heard my neighbors screaming every night around sunset, sundown, and everybody was screaming to let go of all the tension and the pain that the pandemic had brought upon us, the plague that we had all had to live through and seen all our neighbors die. Mm-hmm. I wrote it about the darkest hour of the soul. And it's really real to me because I lived through all of these catastrophes. Mm-hmm. And I'm here to say, I'm a survivor. I'm a survivor, and so are you. And in your darkest hour, stay free.
0: Yep.
2: Survive it. You're going to make it.
0: Yep.
2: I want to inspire you. I want to be a beacon of light to all my neighbors and friends. So that's where this song originated from.
0: Put your bets on yourself.
2: Yeah.
0: Bet on yourself.
2: And your neighbors.
0: And your neighbors.
2: They'll be there for you.
0: Yeah, absolutely.
2: All you got to do is reach out.
0: Yep.
2: New Yorkers are the best people I've ever met.
0: Really are. Really are. I mean, just the years I've been living here, New York is everything that people say that it is and more. You know, the warmth of the people. A random parade going down your street in Brooklyn. Okay. It's the warmth of the people. It's the smell of the food walking down the street. It's the decibel of energy of things happening. It's a city that is alive, and it reminds you that life is there for you too. Stay free. Ooh, I don't even know where to go after this. I don't even know where to go after this. I have 8 minutes. And so, you know what? I think I'm going to go back up to a little Etta James.
2: Yeah.
0: If you have been listening to me for the whole show or even just for a little bit, thank you for tuning in. Time waits for nobody, even me in my mouth on a Thursday. We're going to come back in and we're going to say goodbye at the end. But I think I'm going to go back up to who you said was one of your influences,
2: Etta James. Etta James. James Etta.
0: Yes. Something's got a hold on me.
2: Yes, it is.
0: Yes, it is. So, and you are listening to Vibe Architects. This is your girl, Alva from the ATL, and
2: Betty Smith in the house, y'all.
0: Yes, she is. Hey! And don't you forget it. All right. And this is Radio Free Brooklyn, what Brooklyn sounds like.

0: All right. Okay. That was a little Etta James. Something's got a hold on me. Really quickly, shout out to you, Rachel C. I want to make sure that I can talk about this documentary that Rachel C. and some of her filmmakers are doing, Brooklyn Beat. Okay, no class reunion. There's a fundraiser next Saturday. All right, and it's at Young Ethel's, Saturday the 14th. No class reunion, Brooklyn Beat bands at Young Ethel's. Before it was cool, Brooklyn Beats from Lauterbach. So Rachel C. and some of her friends, they were doing an archive program of like everything that was happening cool in Brooklyn in the late 80s, early 90s. And it has turned itself into a documentary, y'all. And so we are going to support Rachel C. and we're going to support this documentary because this is pre-gentrified Brooklyn. Okay, this is when Brooklyn was real. And so, yes. And so we are going to support this. So the fundraiser is on September 14th. It's at Young Ethel's, which is 276 12th Street, Brooklyn. All right. And then some of the bands that will be performing is Chemical Wedding, Frank's Museum, Hair Karaoke, Trio of Doom, M West, Squirrels from Hell, Kenny Young and the Eggplants. And you'll get to help raise money for this documentary film, Before It Was Cool, The Brooklyn Beat from Lauterbach. Again, this is Young Ethel's, September 14th, y'all, okay? Show up and support. Betty, thank you so much.
1: Thank you.
0: Real pleasure
1: to be here with you.
0: It's been so great having you on. You have to come back again.
1: Oh, I'd love to.
0: Okay, we're
1: going
0: to have...
1: say the word.
0: I'll be saying it as soon as you're off tour. Girl, you want to come hang out again? I know you have some new music.
1: Yeah.
0: And I know you have some shows coming up. One is...
1: Yeah, I got one in Chicago, Illinois. It's Oktoberfest.
0: Okay.
1: In Oak Park. And that's on September 13th. Then September 19th, we're at the Center for the Arts in Natick, Boston, Massachusetts. October 18th, we're in Jazz Club Etoile in Paris, France.
0: Ooh, okay.
1: October 22nd, yes. We go to the UK, the Concord Club. And the 26th of October, we're in Peckham Levels in London, UK.
0: Yes.
1: And then 31st October, it's just Halloween in New York, but we're going to be at the Blue Note in Milan, Italy.
0: I love
1: that. And I'm looking forward to, really looking forward to that.
0: I am looking forward for you for all
1: Thank
0: of that.
1: You, sweet
0: okay.
1: Angel.
0: Take all of your talent
1: I'm
0: and your magic.
1: You with me.
0: Yes, definitely. Take me with you. I might show up in Paris.
1: You're wonderful.
0: Or London.
1: This is one of the best interviews I've ever had.
0: This was so much fun. I mean, I'm definitely going to have you on again.
1: Thank
0: and
1: you
0: I will
1: so
0: definitely
1: much.
0: Make sure to let the people know where. And you can buy her vinyl everywhere that you buy vinyl. Okay. Look for my Instagram. You can find Betty Music, Betty Smith Music on Instagram. Okay, Bette Smith Music on Instagram. Okay, and then I am ATL Goddess on Instagram.